0: From OPB, this is All Things Considered. I'm Crystal Liguori. First responders from around Oregon gathered at Autzen Stadium in Eugene today to honor the first responders who died at the World Trade Center 25 years ago. Many of them climbed over 2,200 steps up and down the stairs in the stadium, the same amount of steps that made up the Twin Towers.
1: We climb these stairs today to represent the stairs they climbed 25 years ago. But we know this climb cannot come close to what they experienced. We do not face the smoke, the heat, the fire, the darkness, the fear, or the uncertainty that they faced. Still, we climb to remember them.
0: We'll hear more from the ceremony in Eugene in 15 minutes ahead on OPB. 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
2: Until recently, the two candidates running to be Oregon's next governor didn't seem to have a very strong or clear stance on how they felt about data centers. That just changed. I'm Lauren Dake. On this week's OPB Politics Now, we'll discuss why our local politicians are now tapping into a debate playing out across the nation. 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
3: Live from NPR News in Culver City, California, I'm Duane Brown. A day of remembrance on this 25th anniversary of the 9/11 terrorist attacks on U.S. soil. President Trump delivered a speech at the Pentagon today while also defending his war against Iran. Here's NPR's Franco Ordonez.
4: President Trump and the First Lady listened as the names of the 184 people killed at the Pentagon were read at the beginning of the 25th anniversary ceremony of the attacks that killed nearly 3,000 people in New York, Washington, D.C., and Shanksville, Pennsylvania. In honoring those who died, Trump also sought to tie the moment to his decision to go to war in Iran.
5: We will never, ever forget. That's why we fight today. We don't have a choice. It can only be victory.
4: Trump spoke of American unity following the 9/11 attacks, calling it the authentic spirit of the nation. Franco Ordonez, NPR News.
3: The rise in diesel fuel prices has been rapid since the war with Iran started. Nearly 7 months ago, diesel prices topping a record $6 a gallon this week and closer to $8 here in California.

0: Diesel is the fuel truckers use to transport goods across the country, but the war and new tariffs from the Trump administration has pushed inflation way past the Fed's 2% target. Here's NPR's Scott Horsley.
1: Right now, investors think there's a good chance the Fed will raise interest rates next week. That probability increased after the inflation report came out this morning. But it's still not a slam dunk. You know, there are members of the Fed's rate-setting committee who want to raise rates. There are others who want to stand pat. And both could point to evidence to support their positions in this inflation report.
0: Scott Horsley, you're listening to NPR News.
2: This is OPB. I'm Donald Orr. Portland Fire and Rescue held a ceremony this morning to commemorate 9/11. OPB's Riley Martinez reports.
3: Dozens gathered at the Waterfront Park in downtown Portland to reflect on the 25th anniversary of the 9/11 attacks. The fire department's pipes and drum band marched and played solemn melodies like Amazing Grace. Portland's mayor and fire chief urged people to continue telling their 9/11 stories to younger generations. Deborah Grimshaw was born and raised in New York and was living in Massachusetts when she heard a plane had crashed into the World Trade Center. Then she watched the catastrophe unfold on TV.
4: Not just scared, like terrified. Just terrified of what this meant for our future and for my kids.
3: Grimshaw was at the Friday ceremony with her daughter, Sarah, who's too young to remember the attacks. Sarah said it's hard to imagine the chaos, and so it can feel less personal and less real as time passes. Riley Martinez, OPB.
2: And the school year is already underway at a few Oregon colleges and universities, but some international students may not be able to start classes this fall with their peers. Travel bans, changes to student visas, and increased immigration enforcement have led to a substantial decline in international students studying in the U.S. Dennis Galvin leads global engagement at the University of Oregon.
5: The last year and a half of messaging from the federal administration in D.C. That when you look at it in the aggregate, more or less says we don't want international students in this country.
2: Galvin says this has made it harder for international students not only to get here, but to know whether they can stay. UO is estimated to have about 160 international students this fall. That's down from 500 a decade ago. And Southern Oregon University will receive a second $7.5 million bailout from the state legislature following the first payment this summer. The state's emergency board voted unanimously yesterday to release the funding in order to keep SOU afloat as it struggles financially. But State Representative Gregory Smith worried about a broader problem across the state.
6: My level of confidence that we will not be addressing this in the future is zero. I'm of the view that a special committee ought to be coordinated to look at higher education in the state of Oregon.
2: Other institutions like Portland State University and Oregon State University are also dealing with budget shortfalls. This is OPB.
7: PR comes from this station. And from Americans United for Separation of Church and State. Since 1946, AU has supported the First Amendment right of freedom of religion. More at AU.org. 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
8: It's All Things Considered from NPR News. I'm Scott Detrow. Today is, of course, the 25th anniversary of the September 11th terror attacks. And the story that began that day in many ways still hasn't ended. My co-host this week, Sasha Pfeiffer, is an NPR correspondent who has been covering one aspect of that story for a very long time, and that is the creation of a U.S. military court in Guantanamo Bay, Cuba, for suspected terrorists. Sasha and I wanted to talk about the status of the 9/11 case, which, Sasha, as you know very well since you've been covering it for so long, still has not gone to trial.
9: No, it has not. After all this time, that case is still pending.
8: And five men charged with plotting the attacks, they have been locked up in Guantanamo for two decades.
9: Correct. All of them are being held in a prison camp within the U.S. Naval Base in Guantanamo. And the five include the alleged mastermind, Khalid Sheikh Mohammed. They're accused of funding the attacks, training some of the hijackers, helping with travel arrangements, and so on.
8: And one fact that I think is lost is that on paper at least, the case is still proceeding to trial even after these 25 years.
9: That is officially what is happening. For years and years and years, teams of lawyers and translators and investigators and many other types of court-related personnel have been going back and forth to Cuba for hearings. They fly on charter flights at great taxpayer expense. The court record at this point, Scott, is hundreds of thousands of pages long, and numerous judges have come and gone over the years.
8: Which gets to the most basic question in all of this. Why has there been no trial?
9: Two main reasons, basically. I am going to play you some tape from a lawyer who's done a lot of work for Guantanamo prisoners. His name is Michel Paradis, and he explains the lengthy delay this way.
10: I think the most obvious reason is that they're trying to try them in Guantanamo, in military commissions that were designed to achieve speedy justice with very limited rules. And what they have given us instead is interminable delay, endless pretrial litigation.
9: The military commissions he refers to, the military court, was basically invented from scratch after the 9/11 attacks. This case could have been tried in U.S. federal court, and many people think if it had, it would be long over by now. Our federal courts have successfully prosecuted countless terrorism suspects who are now in U.S. prisons, but our government put the military court in Cuba because they said they wanted it to be beyond the reach of U.S. law.
8: Though ultimately, the Supreme Court did say the U.S. Constitution does apply to Guantanamo.
9: Correct. And that has resulted in all sorts of fights over what evidence can be admitted, what's classified. And that gets to the other main reason this case is so hard to try, which is torture.
8: Right. Because before these men were sent to Guantanamo, they were subjected to really brutal treatment in secret CIA prisons based overseas.
9: The black sites, they were called. They were in countries like Afghanistan, Romania, Thailand, Morocco.
8: And this was the infamous waterboarding, right? In addition to that, they were prevented from sleeping for days. They were put in these cramped coffin-like boxes. And they were physically slammed against walls, right?
9: Yes, mock burials, aggressive cavity searches. In fact, one of the defendants has been declared mentally incompetent to stand trial, and his lawyers say that's due to him having been tortured. The U.S. was trying to punish them, and it was also trying to get information out of them. There is still a debate, as you know, about how effective that torture was at getting any valuable intelligence. But once you torture someone, you make it very difficult to successfully prosecute them. I want to play a piece of audio from a live taping this week of NPR's National Security Podcast, Sources and Methods, hosted, of course, by our colleague, Mary Louise Kelly. I attended that taping, and a panel of national security experts reminded the crowd how terrified the United States was right after the September 11th attacks. We thought more attacks were coming, maybe nuclear attacks. So as one of the panelists put it, the gloves did come off. Here's a different panelist, Stephen Hadley. He's a former advisor to President George W. Bush.
11: We knew at the time that we were going to authorize and do things and establish programs that when the crisis of the moment and the concern of the moment had died down, the American people may be uncomfortable with them. We knew that was a possibility, but we thought these were measures we had to do to get on top of the threat to prevent the country from being attacked again. And I think that was the right trade-off.
9: And that trade-off, right or wrong, has had consequences. As an example, if a confession is coerced, it cannot be used as evidence. And so far in the 9/11 case, two confessions have been thrown out by a judge because they were given under duress, and that weakens the prosecution's case. This next tape is from a Guantanamo defense attorney named Aka Pradhan.
12: You can either take people and torture them, and hopefully you don't do that because it's illegal, or you can have a fair trial for them. You can't do both.
8: Given all of this, what are the prosecutor's current plans for moving forward without those confessions?
9: The government says it has other evidence, like telephone intercepts. But 2 years ago, prosecutors said settling the 9/11 case was a better option than continuing to try to proceed to trial. Those prosecutors actually agreed to plea deals with the defendants that would let them avoid the death penalty in exchange for pleading guilty to murdering nearly 3,000 people.
8: And then this was such a shocking twist. Those plea deals were retracted.
9: Yes, they were. The defense secretary at the time, Lloyd Austin, rescinded them.
8: I remember that because I was interviewing a family member of somebody who died in 9/11 about that moment. And he talked about how, from his perspective, the case looked like it was finally going to be resolved. There was suddenly going to be some legal closure. And then suddenly it was back to what he called the land of uncertainty.
9: And so many 9/11 family members feel that way. They are worn out by how long this has dragged on and by whiplash decisions like the plea deals being reversed. And by the way, the plea deal situation has been appealed to the Supreme Court, although the court hasn't decided yet whether to hear the case. One family member I've interviewed a lot is Colleen Kelly. She lost her brother in the World Trade Center collapse. And this is what Colleen recently told me.
13: You know, I'm tired of the peaks and valleys, so I just kind of roll along with it and see how it plays out. And there's so much that is in appeals right now, but these appeal decisions generally take years, not months. So we're stuck yet again.
9: And many attorneys I've interviewed believe settling this case is the only realistic way to end it, especially after Khalid Sheikh Mohammed's confession was tossed out just last month. Here is a former government attorney named Ian Moss, who's worked on Guantanamo issues for years.
14: That should tell us something, right? That the best evidence that the government believes it has is no longer available. A plea agreement is the way out of that.
8: Sasha, when people think Guantanamo Bay, I think they think of these specific defendants. They're not the only ones there, though, right? Remind us who else is there.
9: Right. At its height, Guantanamo had almost 800 prisoners. Now it's down to 15 men. Of those, 7 are facing charges, including the September 11th defendants. 2 have been convicted. The other 6 are known as forever prisoners. They've been held there for years without any charges filed against them. Half of the forever prisoners are cleared for release and still aren't being let go. And that lawyer we just heard from, Ian Moss, finds that outrageous.
14: Is this who we are, that we just continue to hold 6 men without charge or trial indefinitely? Like, what are we doing to address that piece of it?
9: He told me nothing seems to be happening within the government to address that because the Trump administration doesn't seem interested in letting those men go. Now, previous administrations did negotiate with other countries to take prisoners at Gitmo cleared for release, but there is no sign that those negotiations are happening now, so the men are stuck there.
8: Is there, on paper, at least a trial date for this 9/11 case?
9: Yes, there was a date set by a Guantanamo judge just last month. It's June 2028, but that could easily get delayed again, especially with so many legal issues still pending. But if it does happen, I hope to be there covering it.
8: That is NPR's Sasha Pfeiffer, my co-host this week, and also an NPR correspondent covering Guantanamo. Sasha, thank you so much.
9: You're welcome. This is NPR News.
15: This is OPB. I'm Crystal Ligori. First responders and military members from around Oregon gathered at Autzen Stadium in Eugene today to honor the first responders who died at the World Trade Center 25 years ago. KLCC's Zach Ziegler reports.
16: It's not unusual for a large crowd of people wearing uniforms and protective gear to be on the field at Autzen Stadium in the fall. But on this day, they aren't wearing shoulder pads, jerseys, or football helmets. Many are donning heavy fireproof suits, and large air tanks, police uniforms, or military fatigues. They're preparing to climb 2,226 steps up and down the stairs at Autzen. That's the equivalent of the 110 floors that made up each of the twin towers of the World Trade Center. The ceremony kicks off with music from Lane Fire Brigade pipes and drums, and a ceremonial video with footage of the September 11th attacks and their aftermath. A color guard presents the U.S. and Oregon flags, and a variety of speakers then come to a stage in the stadium's west end zone. Eugene Police Department Sergeant Matt Lone offers an opening prayer. He was a member of the Army's 101st Airborne Division on the day of the attacks.
17: In that moment, my life, like so many of yours, dramatically changed. And within 30 days, I was in a country that I couldn't have found on a map on September 10th.
16: Beaverton Police Chief Stacy Jepson said bravery was on display as the Twin Towers burned.
18: That is why you are here today. We climb these stairs today to represent the stairs they climbed 25 years ago. But we know this climb cannot come close to what they experienced. We do not face the smoke, the heat, the fire, the darkness, the fear, or the uncertainty that they faced. Still, we climb to remember them.
16: Eugene Springfield Fire Chief Mike Caven starts by asking those who weren't old enough to remember the attacks vividly to raise their hands. His estimate of how many went up?
19: Close to half. And that That is an important number because you're here with us helping keep the commitment to never forget, the slogan that carries with 9/11. But today's different because we all carry a small piece of this memory.
16: As the ceremony wraps up, those who will climb begin to assemble. Among them is Jerome Perryman. The day is a somber homecoming for the Portland firefighter. He played for the Ducks here at Autzen from 1992 to 1996.
20: It means a lot to be back for one. Also because there's a different meaning. There's a different why.
16: Perryman was a couple of years into his firefighting career when the September 11th attacks happened. And he says it was something that nobody could believe on any scale.
20: But let alone for firefighters, just what we felt for all those that passed. And, you know, it made me wonder, what if that happened in Portland? What if that happened in our city? What if we were responding to something like that? What would we do? Would we still be here? You know, there's just so many questions that were going through our head at the time.
16: He climbed the stairs at this ceremony 2 years ago on his own. But today, he's accompanied by his family, including his 13-year-old son.
20: Just for him to kind of understand the magnitude of this memorial that's taking place on our home field, right? I think I wanted him to see that. In addition to my wife's over here stretching out, getting ready to start the climb. So it's kind of special for us all to be together this time.
16: Perryman is wearing his firefighting gear, save one item that's a more familiar sight in Autzen, a golden green helmet with the Oregon O on its sides and his number 96 on the back. He says it means a lot to bring two parts of his life together in this way. And as he climbs down the first flight of stairs and makes his way to the second, his hands make an O for the onlookers below. At Autzen Stadium, I'm Zach Ziegler reporting.

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2: And that's it tonight for All Things Considered, but stay with us later for Marketplace. The Northeast U.S. has a housing shortage, and despite some policy changes, the shortage persists. We'll look at how builders in the region are responding to demand for new housing. That's at 6:30 tonight on Marketplace on KOPBFM Portland, KOABFM Bend, KRBM FM Pendleton, KOBKFM Baker City, KTVR FM LeGrand, KOGLFM Glen Eden Beach, KOAPFM Lakeview, KTMKFM Tillamook, KOTDFM The Dalles, KOBNFM Burns, KOPBAM Eugene, KOACAM Corvallis, KOACFM Astoria, KHRVFM Hood River, KETPFM Enterprise, and KOJDFM John Day. Donald Orr produced this week's show. I'm Crystal Liguori. Have a great weekend. We'll see you right back here on Monday.
3: Sean Ramosfirm from Today Explained from Vox. Like many of you, I lived through 9/11. My memories of that day are of horror and shock and devastation, which is why I think 25 years later, it's so surprising that my feeds are filled with 9/11 memes that are ironic, irreverent, and surely insensitive. Think pasta stacked up to look like the Twin Towers with Eminem in the background and a caption that reads, "Never forgetty, mom's spaghetti." Some of you surely know what I'm talking about, and some of you surely don't. So on the show, we're going to try and get everyone on the same page. Please consider this a trigger warning. Bear with us as we try to understand how jokes about the worst attacks in our country's history have helped a lot of young people deal with it and avoid it. How 9/11 became a meme, maybe the most popular meme online.
4: Live from NPR News in Washington, I'm Ryland Barton. The country is reflecting on nearly 3,000 lives lost on 9/11 a quarter century ago, and for the thousands of people who've died since 2001 from illnesses related to the attacks. At Ground Zero this morning, a moment of silence was held for all of these lives. And Steve Kastenbaum also tells us that during the reading of the victims' names, one speaker broke from tradition.
5: Michael S. Boksch.
6: The victims' families were joined by dozens of current and former elected officials who sat in silence as the names were read aloud. Political speeches are banned from the ceremony. But Terry Strada, national chair of 9/11 Families United, strayed from the script after honoring her husband, Tom Strada.
7: But how can it be 25 years and still we have no justice for the role that Saudi Arabia played in your murder?
6: The 9/11 Commission and other investigations cleared the Saudi government of any role in the attacks, but several Saudi citizens with ties to the government were found to have provided support to the terrorists. Strada called on President Trump to hold those people accountable. For NPR News, I'm Steve Kastenbaum in New York.
4: Anthropic says it has blocked efforts to use its AI models for cyber attacks, surveillance, and research that could have led to biological weapons. As AI models grow more powerful, elaborate cyber attacks no longer require sophisticated skills, and even lone individuals can create attacks that would not have been possible even a year ago. The company says its researchers blocked threatening actors from spyware vendors to state-sponsored spreaders of propaganda. The CDC says today the record cyclosporiasis outbreak is over. The parasite that causes it is seasonal. This year's largest ever outbreak began in May and was mostly linked to iceberg lettuce grown in Mexico. NPR's Rachel Carlson has more.
8: Nearly 20,000 people in the U.S. were hit by the diarrhea-causing illness this summer. the agency still has a backlog of thousands of possible cases to confirm. Two people in Michigan died after becoming sick with the disease. Over half of all confirmed cases were linked to lettuce from Taylor Farms, sold at Taco Bell's and in some grocery stores. But the CDC said Friday that all affected lettuce from this source, which was recalled in July, has been taken off shelves and removed from restaurants. So you can feel a little safer eating the salads you've been avoiding. The Food and Drug Administration is still investigating the outbreak, which was concentrated in Michigan, Ohio, and Illinois. Rachel Carlson, NPR News.
4: A senior British defense official says more than 500,000 Russian troops have been killed in Ukraine since Moscow's full-scale invasion in February 2022. The dead are part of 1.5 million Russian casualties, according to the UK's defense staff. Moscow's army is struggling to make headway on the battlefield. You're listening to NPR News from Washington.
9: This is OPB. I'm Donald Orr. The five-week closure of southbound I-5 through Portland's Rose Quarter starts late tonight. Commuters and businesses are preparing for travel times in the area to double or even triple. Dave Chalmers with Bridgetown Trucking worries his drivers could start brushing up against their 11-hour driving time limits.
10: So if I get somebody that's stuck out there that time, we're going to be driving somebody else out to take over the truck.
9: That would mean more vehicles on the road and even more congestion. Traffic officials are asking commuters to consider using mass transit or working remotely during the closure, if possible. And President Donald Trump is calling for gray wolves to be removed from the endangered species list. Trump's order is aimed at addressing ranchers' anger over recent executive decisions, like importing beef from other countries. But some ranchers say it isn't enough. They include Tom Sharp in Burns, Oregon.
11: We have farmers and ranchers that have a need for fertilizer. You know, these international events have increased the cost of those types of material resources to a point that it's choking the farmers and ranchers in this country.
9: If wolves are delisted, they would still be protected by state policies. Both Oregon and Washington prohibit recreationally hunting wolves. And firefighters stood at attention this morning at Fire Station 1 in downtown Portland. It was the first of several remembrances there for the 25th anniversary of the 9/11 terrorist attacks. Stu White was with Portland Fire and Rescue for 40 years. He recalls where he was 25 years ago.
12: It was a shock the morning of. I had just arrived at this station and had walked into the day room and saw the first tower already in flames, smoke billowing when the second plane hit.
9: The initial attacks killed nearly 3,000 people. A Red Cross blood drive was also held at Fire Station 1 this morning. This is OPB. Find the latest at opb.org.
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15: So I'm Whitney Phillips. I am an associate professor of information politics and media ethics in the School of Journalism and Communication at the University of Oregon.
16: And let's be honest, Whitney, have you ever laughed at a 9/11 meme?
15: I have been engaging with 9/11 memes since 2008, and some of them are so shockingly silly. It's just the juxtaposition is so unbelievable that will elicit a giggle often, even when you're like, I feel very uncomfortable about this laughter. When you're talking about tragedy, seeing something absolutely absurdist in this really serious context, it doesn't mean you're necessarily laughing at the tragedy itself, but there's just something that happens to your body when you see two things that should not go together. And that is where a lot of this laughter tends to come from. So having said that, yes, I will admit to having laughed at some of these memes because they just are set up to be, you know, the kind of essential experience of humor. But for some people, those two things pushed together, they do elicit a visceral embodied response, but it's one of disgust.
16: You mentioned that you've been tracking these memes since 2008. When did people start trafficking in them? Because it's not like everyone agreed that there's some humor to be had or found here on like September 12th, 2001.
15: There are folklorists who were tracking the humor in response to the attacks from the day of the attacks.
16: Okay, so I'm wrong. There were people on day one?
15: Oh, yeah. Yeah, there definitely were. I mean, and there are archives of examples of it from all the way back then.
17: What does World Trade Center stand for? Welcome to Canada. World Terrorist Convention. What? Trade Center? Posted September 11th, 2001.
15: And it was wordplay like that. And some of these jokes would be just text, like, how do you make a big apple crumble? And then maybe there would be an image of the towers themselves.
18: Osama bin Laden announced today that he will give up terrorism to become a TV chef. For his first program, he'll be showing us how to make a big apple crumble. Posted September 30th, 2001.
16: I remember one from the early days of like, this is how they're going to rebuild the Twin Towers. And it was five towers like fingers. And the tallest one was flipping the bird to the world, essentially.
19: Rebuilding New York's skyline. New Trade Center design incorporates a gesture and spirit familiar to all New Yorkers. Posted September 13, 2001.
15: Yeah. You would have kind of visual gags like that. And so then as you move into 4chan and something awful, there were GIFs. GIFs were possible, like Hulk Hogan's smashing the towers, the Kool-Aid Man bursting through the towers. And then, you know, flash forward even further and you get to platforms that allow for short form video and audio in particular.
20: Coming to stores soon, the 9/11 playset.
15: Center on the juxtaposition of the either the towers themselves or whatever it might be. And then you have, you know, the overlay of audio that creates this incongruous kind of experience where suddenly, you know, it's techno music or whatever it is that you're putting over it. With each of these iterations of the humor, what really shifts is what people are able to do with the platforms. And the jokes are always reflections of what people are able to do with these media.
16: Even if, like, you have no idea what we're talking about right now with these memes, I feel like everyone has probably seen the literally, I have to say, iconic image of George W. Bush in the children's classroom with his assistant whispering in his ear, and it's like blank, blank, blank.
21: Another Drake diss has been dropped by Kendrick or whatever.
16: Like that version, is that the most widely trafficked 9/11 meme?
15: Well, it depends on what community you're talking about. The trolls on 4chan that I was studying back in the day, the most dominant form of joking was people jumping out of the windows. Like, that's what the humor was based on, that it was about the body horror of the day. But if you're talking about more the kind of more mainstream articulation of the memes, well, then maybe that image of somebody whispering something into George Bush's ear, you could maybe think of it as, rather than framing it as the most popular meme, but the most kind of gateway druggy of all of the memes, because you're not having to think about what 9/11 actually was. And so that happens to be very exploitable because it's nonspecific, right? And you can apply it to any situation and never once have to think about the reality of what happened on that day.
16: And I think the latest iteration that I've seen, which is essentially this AI 9/11 sort of recap starring Super Mario from like his Mario Galaxy era, standing there watching the towers get hit. It is bananas.
22: Mamma mia!
23: On my orders, the United States military has begun strikes against military installations of the Taliban regime.
16: Have you seen this? Does it just imply that these memes are going to continue to evolve forever along with our technology?
15: With AI humor, It lowers the bar of participation to basically nothing. It is so easy for anybody to just create really intricate kind of joke, visual and audio jokes around 9/11. And so that also helps explain why is there so much more now than there was before? Well, because these tools of creation have been democratized in ways that allow literally anybody to jump into the fray and start participating.
16: Is there a political map for how this thing has been memed, or to the best of your knowledge, are the left and right, you know, sharing memes in equal number?
15: The memes themselves, I mean, it's an interesting question, because 9/11 joking, as I see it with my students in my classroom, probably are similar to what I saw with my students in my classroom and the jokes that they would share and engage with about Charlie Kirk's assassination.
0: Mm. We are Charlie Kirk!
15: And when we were talking about Charlie Kirk's assassination, even the conservative students in the room were acknowledging that, yes, they shared them, yes, they laughed at them, that politics didn't seem to be predictive of whether or not a young person in my class was doing this kind of joking. So I would say that's probably true for 9/11. Seems to be on the bipartisan side of things.
16: Okay, I'm glad you brought up Charlie Kirk, because now these two events feel weirdly tied together, because it was September 10th of last year, and what I remember from Charlie Kirk's death was there wasn't a grace period. It was like the jokes were happening as the news was breaking. Have we become numb to the comedy equals tragedy plus time equation? It feels like there's no more time anymore.
15: Social media, and especially platforms like TikTok, they demand an instant response. That if you're not instantly responding to something, you're not going to be able to harness the engagement that you might be able to get otherwise. And the more you have a platform that's pushing you towards a short, fast response, the more likely you're going to start to see this decontextualizing, which then lends itself to appropriately incongruous joking behaviors. So as long as we've had platforms that push people to respond quickly and to respond pithily and to respond in ways that engage in sort of remix behaviors, then you see very fast joking.
16: Do you think this is the most memed event in human history?
15: It probably is, because it is one of those rare events that probably close to everyone in this country and in many parts of the world know something about 9/11. That's a piece of intellectual furniture that most people have inside of their minds that then can become a kind of touchstone for different kinds of joking or just reflection. 9/11 wasn't just the event that happened on that day. It wasn't just what happened to the friends and family of people who lost someone. It wasn't confined to the first responders or to Afghanistan or to Iraq. 9/11 reverberated and continues to reverberate politically. It is an enormous event that happened in American history. When you are just distilling it down to a single pixelated image, you're not getting that. And so that's why I think it's really important for us to think reflectively about this idea that comedy is tragedy plus time. That for that configuration to work, the people engaging in the comedy have to accept that something is a tragedy. And you can only accept that something is a tragedy, really understand what that means, if you know what it is. That is not what often happens with 9/11 humor, that instead it isn't tragedy plus time. It's somebody's engagement with a single pixel that's content. And for many people, they're not able or they're not willing to reduce something so big to something so small. And that's where you see a lot of the disconnect between people who think the joking is fine and the people who think that the joking is not.
16: When Today Explained returns, we're going to hear from a young person who didn't really live through 9/11, take the opposite approach. He's not reducing the attacks to a meme or pixels. He's doing everything in his power to relive every tragic moment.
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1: Manny Marotta's personal Twitter account isn't terribly exceptional, but he's got four other ones that are. 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On all of these accounts, he pretends he's a reporter from history, reliving the day's events as they unfold. And we spoke to him yesterday to ask him what 25 Years Ago Live would look like today.
2: A little before 8:46 a.m., I'm going to start reporting the news from the day that occurred besides the September 11th attacks. And then at 8:46 will come the pivotal, there's been a crash at the World Trade Center. There's been a plane crash.
3: This is just coming in. There appears to be a major fire on the upper floors of one of the towers of the World Trade Center in New York City.
4: We have a breaking news story to tell you about. Apparently, a plane has just crashed into the World Trade Center here in New York City. It happened just a few moments ago.
2: From there, it's going to be a little over 400 posts throughout the day, detailing in the most thorough possible manner the timeline of the attacks. I've made an effort to cover everything that is factually known about the day from the moment of the first plane impact until midnight on September 12th. So it's going to be as complete as possible of a timeline, of a record, but it's going to be posted in a way that makes it seem like I'm someone learning about this for the first time.
3: A second plane has hit the second tower. America is under attack.
2: The reason I'm doing this is because I want people to understand how it must have felt on that day to live through that terror and that uncertainty. So I'm going to be covering the September 11th live if there was Twitter on September 11th, 2001.
1: Which there was not.
2: Right.
1: How old were you on September 11th, 2001?
2: I was two. I was, well, actually three. I was a toddler.
1: So you're kind of reliving the experience yourself and maybe even in a way living through it for the first time by doing this?
2: I think that there's a big rift between people who remember the September 11th attacks and people who don't. The people who remember it, it's like this big communal event that occurred. It's a water cooler conversation. Everybody remembers where they were and what happened afterward and what the world was like beforehand. For people who don't remember it, we only know what the world was like afterward, and we don't have an emotional connection to it. I mean, when I was growing up and learning about it in school, it was as distant and academic to me as something like Pearl Harbor is. It was a date in a textbook. That's all it was. But for somebody a little bit older, even 5 years older, it was a huge emotional event, and they remember the world before and after it. And my goal in running this and in doing this live tweeting and pretending as if I'm there and invoking the feelings of emotion and even terror will be to reconcile those two generations, the people who remember the attacks and the people who don't.
1: Has anyone gotten into your DMs or in your replies to say like, hey, nobody wants to relive this? What are you doing?
2: Tons of people. In fact, just yesterday there was a person who was asking me kindly, don't do this at all. Please just end the account right now.
1: Wow.
2: And a lot of people leading up to it have been asking in a polite way, not in a mean way. This is graphic. This is emotional. Please don't do this. For the good of humanity, don't do this. So the compromise that I reached as a result is that I'm not going to show especially violent imagery. I'm not going to show jumpers, for example. Nor am I going to show any gore. I'm not going to describe anything of that regard because I think that that's a good compromise where I can show the event and have it be something that people remember, but not go into really gruesome detail that alienates people.
1: That's interesting because like I don't want to see the jumpers on my feed, although I sometimes do. But I think the jumpers was part of the horror of that day. So how do you handle this responsibility you have to capture the totality of the most horrific day in American history?
2: Well, I should correct what I said about the jumpers. I'm not going to show any impacts or any jumpers' faces, but I will be showing photographs like the falling man. Yes.
1: Okay.
2: So
1: okay.
2: I find that to be representative of the day. But how do I handle the responsibility of showing this? It really is a compromise. And I'm not some Hollywood executive in a boardroom with a focus group trying to figure this out. I'm one person.
1: You're a 27-year-old in your living room with a Twitter account and a computer.
2: Yes, exactly that. And I'm posting all this manually as well. So I've declined to use automation. I'm going to be typing out everything manually as it's happening.
1: Why?
2: Because I've always done it this way. If I'm posing as a reporter who's live in history, I might as well act like one. Okay. Which means that I'm going to post immediately.
1: I've seen people online anticipating your account's posts on September 11th. Like, they're excited about it. What do you think that's about?
2: So we talked earlier about this generational rift between people who remember the event and people who don't. And I think that people who don't, generally speaking, treat it both as an academic subject and as a meme of sorts. They're very prone to make jokes about it. And you may have seen in all the comment threads people saying crazy stuff like,
5: oh, I have a business meeting at 8:45 in the North Tower.
2: Or,
5: I have a flight from Boston to Los Angeles.
2: People think it's funny. And I see the analytics of my account. I know that the demographics who follow it are mainly 15 to 24-year-olds. And they are recounting it as sort of a meme, as sort of something that's funny. There's nothing I can do about them. And I'm very glad that they'll be over with on September 12th.
1: Your 2001 Live account has 570,000 followers. Do you have any idea how many of those people are just following you to see what you do on September 11th?
2: I can't say for sure, but I can say affirmatively that it's 9 times the number of followers that I had at the beginning of this calendar year.
1: This gets to the point of my question, which is like, it's weird to think that, you know, you benefit financially or, you know, commercially from this thing that you're doing, this project that you've come up with, but you do. How do you think about that intersection of, you know, it sounds in a way like you're trying to provide a historical service to people, a public service to people, but it's also benefiting you. Is that uncomfortable at all?
2: I want to make clear from the beginning that I am not financially benefiting from my coverage of the September 11th attacks this year. If there is any monetization, because I do have sponsors, if any monetization comes from these attacks, it's getting donated straight away to charity. Because I've grappled with this question for about 2 years, knowing that the attacks were coming. And I decided at the beginning of this year that any revenue that came from the attacks would go immediately to charity. I see it as blood money. I see it as wrong to collect it for myself. I see it as profiting off the victims and the event. And so I'm not going to profit off it.
1: This is going to be an emotional experience. Have you, like, prepared yourself emotionally for what you're about to do?
2: It's been very emotionally difficult to research. I watched 240 hours of footage, 9/11 footage, in preparation for this. I watched about 40 documentaries. I read 4 books. I've become bathed in 9/11 content, I guess, in the past year. And it has not been a fun experience at all. So I think that it's negatively affected my mental health quite a bit. I've gotten emotionally invested in it. And very emotionally difficult to research. I watched 240 hours of footage, 9/11 footage, in preparation for this. I watched about 40 documentaries. I read 4 books. I've become bathed in 9/11 content, I guess, in the past

0: what happened on September 11, 2001?
1: So some people in the comments have been sharing the stories of their relatives on 9/11, and I really appreciate that. I think that it helps people process the attacks and how it affected their families in particular. And so I'm hoping that people are going to come out and respectfully say, thank you for doing this. My brother was in the towers. He escaped, but here's the story. And so I'm really hoping that people are going to come out and share their stories, because I feel like then it would become a giant therapy circle versus a meme fest, which I'm hoping it doesn't become. Younger people, Gen Z in particular, see the event as either academic or as meme fodder. And so my hope in doing this is that they're going to see it as a little bit more, that they're going to see it as a collection of stories and events that were horrific in scale. And so it's my goal to show Gen Z people what happened on the September 11th attacks.
2: Manny Marotta, once again, is at 25 years ago live. You also heard from Professor Whitney Phillips from the University of Oregon, and we also want to thank Professor Joshua Rovner from American University for his help with today's show, which Peter Balanon Rosen produced, Jolie Myers edited, Gabriel Dunatov fact-checked, and Bridger Dunnigan and David Tatasciore mixed. This is Today Explained.

0: Thank you for being with us for Today Explained here on OPB. Marketplace is on the way next. Inflation is up and wages are down. We'll hear how consumers are weathering the storm. That and more. Marketplace is on the way next here on OPB. It's 6:30.
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2: In New York, I'm Sabri Benishour, in for Kai Rizdal. It is Friday, September 11th. Good to have you along. So the big news, the big economic news this morning is that inflation got worse in August. We went from prices increasing by just 0.1% in July to 0.4% increase in August. And even if you take gas and food out of the picture, prices still increased more quickly in August. And now the Federal Reserve has to figure out what it's gonna do about it. So let's get into that and the week's other news with Sudeep Reddy, who's at MS Now, and Kate Davidson, who's at Bloomberg. Hello.
3: Hi, Sabri.
4: Hi. Hello.
2: So I want to just read you this comment from an inflation analyst I follow, Omer Sharif. He says, "For the Fed, it is time to put up or shut up. You cannot give a speech like you did at Jackson Hole and not support a rate hike at the next meeting. You will either have to back up those words or end up as the boy who cried wolf." Kate, thoughts?
4: Yeah, we put that one high up in our story for sure about the implications for the Fed. I think it's right. It's pretty succinct. I mean, so what did we hear from Kevin Warsh in Jackson Hole? He gave a much more, decisive speech. Traders, investors were really looking for him to go a little bit further, not just saying, yeah, we're going to rein in inflation, we're going to get it under control, but really to make clear that they're willing to raise rates. And so he did that. He essentially said that

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1: This is OPB. Thanks for being with us for Marketplace. Embodied is on the way next on KOPBFM Portland, KOABFM Bend, KRBMFM Pendleton, KOBKFM Baker City, KTVRFM La Grande, KOGLFM Glen Eden Beach, KOAPFM Lakeview, KTMKFM Tillamook, KLTDFM Dalles, KLBNFM Burns, KOPBM Eugene, KOACFM Corvallis, KOACFM Soria, KHRFM Hood River, KTPFM Enterprise, and KRJDFM John Day. 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
2: Until recently, the two candidates running to be Oregon's next governor didn't seem to have a very strong or clear stance on how they felt about data centers. That just changed. I'm Lauren Dake. On this week's OPB Politics Now, we'll discuss why our local politicians are now tapping into a debate playing out across the nation. 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
3: 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I'm Anita Rao. Conflict resolution facilitator Priya Parker has spent decades thinking about what makes groups work. And she says keeping people together requires skills most of us never learned.
4: Our culture is awash in self-help, but we are almost illiterate when it comes to the life of the group.
3: Today, how to get better at being in community and why learning to fight well can keep your group ties strong.
4: When conflict arises, we either avoid and sort of hope it'll pass, or we escalate in ways that might damage the relationship, or we try to sort of burn the house down. And part of the tool to help communities really deepen is what I call holding healthy heat.
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5: Live from NPR News in Washington, I'm Ryland Barton. The CIA has declassified dozens of documents presented to U.S. presidents related to al-Qaeda and the 9/11 attacks. They show the intelligence community was concerned about a possible attack but did not know specifics. Here's NPR's Greg Myrie.
6: The CIA posted on its website 71 documents from daily briefings delivered to Presidents Bill Clinton and George W. Bush from 1998 to 2001. A briefing to Bush on August 6, 2001, just over a month before the attack, said the FBI found, quote, patterns of suspicious activity consistent with preparations for hijackings, including recent surveillance of federal buildings in New York. The briefing added, quote, we have not been able to corroborate some of the more sensational threat reporting, saying that bin Laden wanted to hijack a U.S. aircraft. That briefing was one of two declassified previously. The other 69 have just now been released. Greg Myrie, NPR News, Washington.
5: The Navy is providing new details on how much its main supply hub in Bahrain has been damaged by the war with Iran. Steve Walsh with WHRO in Norfolk has the story.
7: NPR has been reporting since April about the evacuation of families and sailors from Naval Support Activity Bahrain and the damage the base suffered. In recent days, the Navy has become more forthcoming. Acting Navy Secretary Hung Kao told the Epoch Times that Iranian forces blew the hell out of Bahrain and that the Navy is reviewing the future of the base. Chief of Naval Operations Admiral Daryl Cottle told sailors in a televised town hall that the service didn't expect to increase staff at the base anytime soon. A Navy official says it is managing more than 1,700 cases of sailors and families who remain dislocated since the beginning of the war in February. For NPR News, I'm Steve Walsh.
5: Inflation remained stubbornly high last month, fueled in part by rising gasoline prices. NPR's Scott Horsley reports the cost of living in August was up 3.4% from a year ago.
8: Inflation heated up in August after a slowdown the month before. Prices rose 0.4% between July and August, with higher gasoline prices accounting for more than a third of that overall jump. Energy prices continue to climb in early September, with the average price of diesel fuel now topping $6 a gallon. gallon for the first time ever. The cost of airline tickets and used cars was also up last month. Stripping out volatile energy and food prices, so-called core inflation dipped to 2.4% in August, a slightly smaller annual increase than the previous month. Today's inflation report is the last big piece of economic news before next week's Federal Reserve meeting, where policymakers will have to decide whether to raise interest rates. Scott Horsley, NPR News, Washington.
5: Major U.S. stock indexes rebounded today, clawing back much of their losses for the week after oil prices eased. This is NPR.
1: This is OPB. I'm Paul Marshall. The southbound lanes of Interstate 5 through Portland's Rose Quarter will close late tonight and stay closed for up to 5 weeks. Chris Warner with the Oregon Department of Transportation says the long, full southbound closure was the most cost-effective approach.
0: Keeping one lane open would have meant daily, hours-long traffic jams for up to 4 months. Weekend closures would have stretched out for more than 2 summers.
1: Authorities are expecting weekday congestion in the area to begin as early as 6 a.m. starting on Monday. Backups during evening commutes could last until 8 p.m. Travel times during the closure could double or triple. People who work and live near the project will also have to deal with noise and dust as crews will be breaking up and removing material from the roadway. Portland Fire and Rescue held a ceremony this morning to commemorate 9/11. OPB's Riley Martinez reports.
9: Dozens gathered at the Waterfront Park in downtown Portland to reflect on the 25th anniversary of the 9/11 attacks. The fire department's pipes and drum band marched and played solemn melodies like Amazing Grace. Portland's mayor and fire chief urged people to continue telling their 9/11 stories to younger generations. Deborah Grimshaw was born and raised in New York and was living in Massachusetts when she heard a plane had crashed into the World Trade Center. Then she watched the catastrophe unfold on TV.
10: Not just scared, like terrified. Yep. Just terrified of what this meant for our future and for my kids.
9: Grimshaw was at the Friday ceremony with her daughter, Sarah, who's too young to remember the attacks. Sarah said it's hard to imagine the chaos, and so it can feel less personal and less real as time passes. Riley Martinez, OPB.
1: A wildland firefighter who was injured Wednesday after battling the Austin fire in the Mount Hood National Forest has died. That's according to officials with the U.S. Forest Service. The agency said today the firefighter received first aid before being taken to the hospital where they died. This is OPB.
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12: Some of the greatest moments of my life have happened in community with other people. My wedding, my 30th birthday, when my close friends threw me a slumber party. A recent weekend at the beach full of group dinners and belly laughs. But I've also been in group settings where the vibes were way off, and the gathering itself became a catalyst for strife. A miscommunication in an all-staff meeting that eroded trust. Personality clashes at a barbecue that turned a summer evening sour. Being in community takes intention, creativity, and some real problem solving. So how do we get better at being in groups and learn to stay connected even when things get hard? This is Embodied, our show about identity, relationships, and health. I'm Anita Rao. We're going to explore the many facets of group life today with Priya Parker. She's a conflict resolution facilitator who spent the past few decades helping teams and communities of all sizes around the world. She's also a writer. Her first book, The Art of Gathering, explored how to bring people together with purpose. Her new book, The Art of Fighting, goes one step further. It makes the case that keeping a group healthy over time requires us to confront something we often avoid: conflict. Priya's interest in group dynamics started early, long before she did this work professionally.
4: Probably earliest memory of being part of a group was, it was a very small group. It was a group of three, but it was a group that broke. It was my family. My parents divorced when I was in third grade, and they would divorce when I was in fourth grade. And within 3 years, they each had remarried other people. and they had joint custody. And I went from, as many children do, one group to two very different groups that were figuring out themselves how to be a group. And so I'm biracial, I'm bicultural, and then I was also part of these two very different families. And so as a young person, I learned very early on that groups end and that they form anew. And I had to be very attuned to how to become part of these new groups in my life.
13: You grew up, as you're saying, at the intersection of a lot of really interesting difference. You have a Midwestern father, you have a mother who is from India. When both of your parents divorced, they kind of got married to people more similar than they were. So your cultural kind of environment split even more. So tell me about kind of how that straddling shaped your personality and kind of what you became attuned to about how groups work.
4: I was lucky. My parents had joint custody. And so what that meant in my case was that every other Friday afternoon, this was in Virginia, I would leave my mother and stepfather's home. And that quote unquote group was an Indian, English, Buddhist, vegetarian, kind of incense filled, progressive household. And I would travel 1.4 miles and enter a different universe, which was my father and stepmother's home. And it was, and still is, a white American, evangelical Christian, conservative, church-going, meat-eating household. And I was a part of each of those groups, of those families. And I was also a part from each of those families. I mean, at some level, even temporally, every 2 weeks, I was absent from one of them. And being biracial and being part of these two different groups, I think for a long time, I learned to be a chameleon. My husband, many years later, observed that in one house, if somebody sneezed, I would say, God bless you. And if in the other house, if someone sneezed, I would just say, bless you.
13: I'd
4: remove the God. and not even consciously, just, I guess, attuning to the culture that you're in. My mother's Indian, and she would often take me every summer to live with my grandparents and cousins and aunts and uncles for a couple of months. She's an anthropologist, and she would be conducting research. And I would spend many of my summers in Delhi with my cousins. And that was a different group. And we would play carom, on the floor. And we would play cards in my grandparents' bed. Life in India often, in Indian homes, often happens around the bed. Mm-hmm. And then I would play softball in Vienna, Virginia, and loved fast pitch softball and learned the cheers and the jeers and the rules. And I was always, as so many of us are, a part of many, many different groups. And so much of my life was being part of groups that had very, very different norms from each other and learning kind of my way around them and in them and through them. But in each of those groups, I always did feel a really deep sense of connection and belonging, and really looked for a sense of belonging because my life was so fragmented.
13: You mentioned that your mom is an anthropologist. I know that in your book, The Art of Gathering, you talk about all of the influences that she had on you, and especially how she influenced how you think about kind of what it means to bring people together and what it means to gather. And you share a story about how when you were 15, your mom offered to host this meetup in your basement with other girls from school to help you all talk about identity and transformation. Can you talk to me a bit about that experience and your mom's influence on how you think about kind of what it means to gather with other people?
4: If I remember correctly, I think I was in high school. Uh-huh. And she offered to create a 6-week experience where we could invite a group of young women, of girls of my age, and she would teach us how to meditate and teach us sort of the skills of how to navigate being a young person. And she called it Circle of Friends. We invited maybe a dozen girls from my school, friends and acquaintances. And we would meet for an hour or 90 minutes in our basement. And so we would learn a different skill. We would breathe together. We would learn how to be in our bodies. I mean, we would learn how to say what we needed. We would do all sorts of just little exercises, and then we would run upstairs and have snacks. And to this day, and I know some of the other women I'm still in touch with, it was a pretty amazing experience to have an older person pay attention to us, take our issues seriously, and teach us some very basic skills to navigate, the waters of high school.
13: Yeah.
4: But there was another part that was really powerful about it, was that she didn't just teach me, her daughter, those skills. She taught my peers these skills. And part of the power of that was that these skills in a vacuum don't necessarily work. Skills are applicable when they're in a culture. And so when you have 12 kids in a grade learning something together and normalizing it and having a sense of like, oh, we remember how to deal with these difficult moments or we're all feeling nervous, it actually gave us almost like an armor and a sense of togetherness to navigate, you know, the choppy waters of adolescence.
13: So as we'll learn kind of later in the conversation, obviously these two experiences, kind of having your parents be who they are, your mom being someone who kind of understands the importance of groups, your experience being a chameleon, navigating these cultures, all of these kind of begin to build your foundation as someone who does the kind of work that you do today. You go on to college at the University of Virginia, and we've talked a lot on this show. I am also mixed race and bicultural, and for me, this move away from home for the first time was like such a big time of identity renegotiation. And I think it is for a lot of mixed kids. Like, people don't have context for you and where you come from, so you're kind of explaining yourself constantly to people.
4: Yes, often for the first time.
13: For the first time.
4: Like, well, who am I? Exactly. How do I answer this question?
13: Exactly. And getting that question all of the time of kind of who are you and where do you come from? How did this transition to college for you continue to shape your thoughts about who you were and where you fit in groups?
4: When I went to the University of Virginia, one of the first questions people would ask me very casually was, what are you?
13: Mm-hmm.
4: And the beginning, I didn't understand the question. I'm a first year or I'm a woman. And I learned that they meant racially. And then even that, I learned that in that context, there was a right way to answer that. And I remember even negotiating, what do I say? I used to say I'm half white, half Indian. And someone would say, what do you mean white? White what? And I'd say, white American. Right. Okay. So I'm half white American. And it's exactly as you were saying. It's like, is this what I am? Like, I need an answer. And so I would, in the beginning, I would say, my father is white American from Iowa and my mother is Indian. And then someone inevitably would say, well, what are you? I may have had an answer in the moment, but actually the deeper question was one I continued to hold. But college was a time for me where because I went to the University of Virginia and they have a strong sense of what they call student self-governance, I had older students say to me, if you have a problem with race here, do something about it.
13: Hmm.
4: Like, don't just complain, do something about it. And I was like, what do you mean, do something about it? And it was this kind of radical invitation that it was that here are the keys. This is your community for 4 years. And I started researching about the history of race and the history of desegregation at the University of Virginia. And I learned about a process actually through my mother called sustained dialogue. And I was able to meet the person who created sustained dialogue. His name was Hal Saunders. He was in his late 70s at the time. He was a former diplomat, helped write the Camp David Accords. And he was interested in working with young people to take the processes he had been using in post-Soviet states and in international peace processes and apply them to college campuses. And so I asked him if he would come and train, you know, us wee little students at the University of Virginia. And to, you know, to kind of our collective shock, he said yes. And so he and his colleague Rhonda Sleem came and trained us in this process called sustained dialogue. But it was this notion that if one wants to change a culture, groups help change culture. And we learned the very specific skills of how to moderate a conversation across race that none of us at the time knew how to hold. And those really fun, really great groups that last over a long time are groups in which people feel like they're meaningfully contributing and that the group is meaningfully contributing to them. And that for me was sustained dialogue.
13: Just ahead, Priya explains why conflict is good for groups and shares what it looks like when a group fights well.
4: We often think facing something is going to pull us apart, but actually conflict is quite intimate, right? It requires saying, hey, you affect me. And so there's a core question of how do I fight with those I want to belong to?
13: You're listening to Embodied from WUNC, a broadcast service of the University of North Carolina at Chapel Hill. You can also hear Embodied as a podcast. 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We'll be right back.
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13: This is Embodied. I'm Anita Rao. Today, we're talking about how to navigate group dynamics. We all float in and out of different circles throughout the day. A book club, a church choir, a team at work. But what does it take to keep these communities healthy through moments of change or friction? Priya Parker is a conflict resolution facilitator who has spent decades thinking and writing about what makes groups work. And at the core of her philosophy is a simple but transformative idea. A group of three or more people has its own distinct needs that our modern society has failed to acknowledge.
4: Our culture is awash in self-help, all of the ways we can improve the self and the individual. And those are very helpful tools. I've benefited from many of those tools. But we are almost illiterate when it comes to the life of the group.
13: Priya's first book, The Art of Gathering, looked at what it takes to bring people together in meaningful ways. Her new book, The Art of Fighting, tackles a different skill many of us never learned, how to navigate group conflict.
4: Part of what I wanted to offer is, in addition to individual communication skills, how, when a group in your life, it can be your family, it can be your team, it can be your neighborhood, is wanting to be part of something meaningful and longer term, what are the actual skills to be able to hold and navigate the dynamics of a group? And part of what I learned in The Art of Fighting in this book, and then looking at dozens and dozens of groups from all walks of life, is that for a group to actually last for a long time and be relevant to the people in it, you have to negotiate and often renegotiate. What are we about? What are we doing here? And often when we avoid that conversation, the group often just dissolves because groups can't actually form or last without a fight.
13: I think what's so interesting about this moment that we're in, that I was thinking a lot about as I read your book, was that there is this sense that the boundaries between us have gotten more rigid and more defined. There's polarization. Yet at the same time, I feel like literally every think piece I read, every Substack I'm forwarded by my friends is about how people want community and want tools to build community and feel really lonely and want more connection. So what do you think has kind of led us to this point where we are trapped both by how fractured we feel like we are and how little connection we feel like we have?
4: We have endless choice, which also allows for freedom. And we are chronically online, which also can make us feel like we're connected, but is a little bit more like junk food than sort of, you know, deep and rich nutrients. We are busy. We are overworked. There are all sorts of reasons why our communities and groups are fracturing and fragmented. And by the way, in traditional communities, you almost can't avoid each other, right? Mm-hmm. You're going to see each other at church every Sunday, or you're going to see each other at synagogue or at the grocery store. And so in communities in which people are born and live and pray to the same God and die in the same plot of earth, you don't need all of this choice or negotiation. You just kind of have an inherited way and you do that. And in modern life, I think one of the reasons why our groups don't actually last is because we have taken a lot of friction out of daily life.
13: Mm.
4: And we're not good at conflict. And I see this in my own work as a conflict resolution facilitator. When conflict arises, which, by the way, it arises in every relationship, in every group, long term, we either avoid and sort of hope it'll pass, or we escalate in ways that might damage the relationship, or we try to sort of burn the house down. And we sort of oscillate between what I call unhealthy peace and unhealthy conflict. And part of the tool to help communities really hold and get deepen is what I call holding healthy heat.
13: Tell me more about this idea of healthy heat and kind of how you want it to operate in modern life. Because I'm thinking about, you know, so much, as you said, so much of my day-to-day interaction is mediated by a screen. You know, I'm on Slack with my coworkers. And then I'm getting in and out of Zooms, and then I'm in group texts. And there's a sense that like heat can arise and, you know, catalyze very quickly. There's all of these like small fires that feel like they need to be put out. But that's not what you're talking about when you say healthy heat. So talk to me kind of about what you mean by that and differentiating healthy heat from just like a minor like trigger that might happen.
4: In my 20 years as a conflict resolution facilitator, I have learned that healthy communities require love. And healthy communities also require conflict. And both of those things are really important. And whether you are holding or managing a team or a distributed association in some ways where you're navigating people, not necessarily in person, the first element is the sort of a shared motivating force, creating a culture, being in a place where people know each other. They hang out together.
13: Mm-hmm.
4: They understand like different parts of themselves. One of the reasons I say you should start your virtual meetings, the first 5% of it with a magical question, the question that everybody would be interested in answering and everyone would be interested in hearing each other's answers. Just literally in the little Zoom chat, you ask something like, what's the first concert you went to and who took you? All of a sudden you see all these answers like in the chat. And it's like, oh, wow, Toni Braxton, huh? Michael Jackson, Bob Dylan. Wow, I didn't know they were that old, right? New Kids on the Block. Oh my gosh, they're my generation. Part of the reason why your job to sort of cultivate connection across within a group is because you want to grow the love, is because you want to have resilience, is because you need to create a group that really deeply wants to be there and understands what they're about. And in order to really understand what you're about and negotiate change, opportunity, decline, like whatever's happening in your group, people need to be able to disagree. People need to be able to have what I call worthy grapples. And often we're conflict averse in part because our relationships aren't strong enough. And so I'm not saying start by, you know, start every meeting with a fight. You actually first need to build relationships and find ways for people to sort of know a lot about each other. And so the first thing, even before getting to healthy heat, healthy heat is possible when people deeply feel like they're respected, that they understand the project, and then simultaneously, particularly for longer term stable groups where people really understand their role and want to be part of it, you got to get through the heat. And so healthy heat is the ability to hold discomfort, disagreement with care long enough for it to be generative, to reveal the next best step.
13: So you're a conflict resolution facilitator professional, but you do not agree that every conflict is worth solving.
4: Correct.
13: So I'd love for you to kind of give us some examples of questions we can ask ourselves early on in a conflict situation to determine whether this is something we want to give our time and attention to. Like, what group conflicts are worth solving?
4: Not every group conflict should be faced. And part of discernment and skill is navigating which ones to face and which ones to avoid. And so the first element of the art of fighting is that not all fight
13: questions we can ask ourselves early on in a conflict situation to determine whether this is something we want to give our time and attention to, like what group conflicts are worth solving.
4: Not every group conflict should be faced. And

0: Can I continue to engage meaningfully without facing?
1: Mm-hmm.
0: Do I care enough about this group to take this on? Is this conflict touching on a core value of mine? Does the group need to reflect those values for me to be a part of it? Knowing conflict arises in every group, are these the people I want to be in a mess with? Is the conflict making the group worse? Can I imagine vibrancy in this group in a different formation? Are the component parts still good and just need some sorting out? Do I think that by saying something, I could alter the situation? Will I regret not trying? And counterintuitively, do I want to be closer to this person?
1: Yeah.
0: We often think fighting or facing something is going to pull us apart, but actually conflict is quite intimate. It requires saying, hey, you affect me. I was hurt by this. And so counterintuitively, it's actually inviting. And one of the central concepts of The Art of Fighting is that this book is about not about how do you fight with everybody. It's not about how do you scream with at strangers online. There's a core question of this book, which is how do I fight with those I want to belong to?
1: So to have a good conflict and to set yourself up well, you say that you really need to know what the need of the group is in the moment. And you really need to kind of dig and keep digging to get underneath what appears to be the need to what the need actually is. So could you kind of walk me through an example of how you've helped a group figure out what the need itself might be? Because I think a lot of us, me included, are tempted to just be like, okay, there's tension, everyone, like, let's get on a Zoom in 10 minutes. Let's talk it out.
0: Yeah.
1: And that's often not the right approach.
0: To state the obvious, a group is more complex than a one-on-one relationship. And in a group, there are multiple needs. One of the things as a facilitator, when I get on the phone, is I just listen and I ask a ton of questions. And I ask what I call dumb questions, obvious questions, not smart questions. What do you think is happening here? Why is this happening? If you had a magical wand and you could sort of miraculously fix this, what would be different? And the first way to begin to help a group is to ask often over and over and over again, what do we think is the actual need in this moment? Not what are they fighting about? What is the actual need? I'll give a simple example. A woman that I know, she's part of a multi-generational family, Nigerian, diasporic family. One sibling is in London. One sibling is in, two siblings in the US. A few are in Lagos. They, for the last 30 years, have shared care for their elderly parents. The father passes away maybe a decade ago. And a few years ago, the mother passes away. And the siblings basically start fighting. And it's not actually about inheritance or money. It's like they're being really, really short with each other. Hmm. And she starts noticing this. And there's, oh, well, it'd be really nice if your daughter might call me once in a while. Or, well, when do you think I'm actually going to see you? Or, well, she never comes to Nigeria anymore. And she was sort of looking at this and saying, why are we fighting? Like, why is this so tense? Isn't this, this should be the moment where we're like holding on to each other. What she realized was that what made the infrastructure for decades, the way they saw each other, the contact that they had each other, was through the shared question of how do we take care of our parents? And through answering that, they had the specific form of a relationship with each other. They'd see each other, they'd coordinate health schedules, they'd fly in, they'd fly out. Sometimes they'd spend an extra day when people would take over care for different parents. And now their shared infrastructure, which is the care of their parents, is gone.
1: Mm.
0: And so the need and the core grapple is, how do we now want to sibling? How do we now want to family? What does this look like now? And what do we want it to look like? Which is when I say it's a negotiation.
1: Yeah. So once we kind of identify the need of a group in conflict, we get underneath the noise to get clear about what the central need is, then we kind of need a way to grapple with that conflict. And you argue that we have a real dearth of tools for dealing with conflict in modern Western life. We have court.
0: Yes.
1: An extremely blunt tool that nobody wants to take their conflicts to. So talk to me about that and some of the digging that you did into other communities and societies.

0: societies that kind of give a sense of what we've lost in terms of the ability to have these rituals that help us handle and move through conflict?
1: We have very few conflict rituals, and it's killing us. And so one of the things I did with The Art of Fighting is I went back and I looked at the types of conflict rituals ancient and traditional communities held. Because basically in traditional groups, and when I say traditional, I basically mean groups in which the same people are part of the same group for often generations all over the world. I looked at Western African traditions, the Minyanka tradition of where and how, when something comes up in the community, do they hold different rituals? One of them, this is in the book, The Healing Drum. One of my favorite examples is when all kind of rational processes were no longer serving in order to avoid violence, they bring out the drums. And there's a very specific dance. It's called the Danuba dance. And everyone in the village understood the use of that drum and that beat. And it was only ever used in that occasion. And the villagers would come out and dance very, very specific steps to let out pent up aggression. And this is actually a there's deep wisdom in a process like this, because conflict and fighting and hurt is actually also, it's very emotional. And so many different communities have ways to actually release that in community. In Hawaii, in the Ho'oponopo communities and circles, there were very specific rituals that when there's conflict, the community comes together. And I looked at a number of these different rituals, and they had many things in common. Like, one was they always started by embracing and reminding people of the lineage that they are a part of. So many of these rituals across different communities would often be held near the graveyard to be near their ancestors, to remind them that they're part of a long tradition. They would often end in a shared meal. They wouldn't just end with the agreement and tersely, you know, shaking hands. They would then come back together and break bread together and again, reify that they are part of a long tradition. And one of the things I did is I looked in modern culture and says, where do we have these conflict rituals? It doesn't have to look like that, but what is our modern version of this? And one of the most surprising places I found it was in the Real Housewives reunions.
0: Okay, I literally laughed out loud at this part of the book, because my experience of that show and of so much reality TV that I do enjoy is that it is just manufactured chaos and drama. And like, yes, we're just working to like escalate things, to build tension all the time. But you present it, it's so funny in the books, you present it kind of next to these examples of these like beautiful ancient rituals. And you're like, actually, the Real Housewives reunion is really sophisticated. So walk me through, like, what are they doing right when it comes to a conflict ritual?
1: Yeah, this is my hot take. There is wisdom and sophistication in the Real Housewives reunions.
0: Your Subway hot take right there.
1: Yeah, you're exactly. Ready. So part of what I was looking at across these different cultures, and I started, what I was looking for is, what are the patterns? Where is there deep collective intelligence in all of these different communities that we might be able to pull forward to figure out what is our version of this? And as I looked at what they had in common, they open in a very specific way. They have it in a ritualistic space that's different from everyday life. They often wear different costumes or dress to signal that we're going to create a space that is dangerous, but that we can hold together as a community. There is structure, there is rules, there is space for heat, and there's an elder kind of holding the space. They close in song. There are rituals. And I realized that the place I could most see this front and center was the Real Housewives reunions. And whether or not you watch Real Housewives, basically at the end of every season, the housewives, it's part of their contract, have to come together at the end of the season to basically debrief the season together. And if you've ever seen it, they come out in boas and ball gowns and tiaras and really deeply costumed. And so I had this instinct, and I got in touch with the executive producers of the show, and I put forward my thesis to them that I think that they are actually hosting a deeply ancient conflict ritual. And they heard me out and they said, I agree with you. What you are saying rhymes with what we are doing. And what one of the executive producers said to me, this is in The Art of Fighting, she said, it is very ritualistic. And the reunion, actually, she said, the women are terrified of it. They don't want to do it often. It's actually scary. But part of what they do is, the executive producers, they engage in what's called the pre-conflict resolution. So they work with all of the housewives ahead of time to prepare them, to have them rewatch the season, to think about what did they most want to get off their chest, to bring about what are the receipts that they want. And yes, it is for ratings. Yes, it is manufactured at some level. I'm not saying this is perfect. I'm not saying that this is, you know, you should host a Real Housewives reunion. But I think we can deeply learn from what they're doing, which is it's a radical act to have these people who have been fighting with each other all season come together to face each other about their relationship and what's happening to them as a group. And actually, infrastructurally, and the executive producers told me this, they're also all watching. They're deciding themselves. The producers are deciding who should be part of the next season.
0: Mm.
1: After the fight, I talk about asking yourself for the three gut checks. How do you know if you still want to be part of this? And each of those women are asking those gut checks. Do I still have energy for this? Are these questions still my questions? Is this how I want to spend my time? Or has this done what it's going to do and I'm on my way out?
0: Just ahead, we'll talk with Priya about how to physically and emotionally prepare for a group fight and handle the big feelings that may come up after. 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Please stay with us.

0: Until recently, the two candidates running to be Oregon's next governor didn't seem to have a very strong or clear stance on how they felt about data centers. That just changed. I'm Lauren Dake. On this week's OPB Politics Now, we'll discuss why our local politicians are now tapping into a debate playing out across the nation. 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
2: This is Embodied. I'm Anita Rao. Building a strong community is hard. Keeping it together, even when things get messy, even harder. We're exploring the art and science of group dynamics today with Priya Parker. She's a conflict resolution facilitator whose latest book makes the case that healthy groups need both love and conflict. It's called The Art of Fighting. The book lays out a step-by-step process of how to fight well. First, you've got to understand what the conflict is really about and what the group needs to heal. Pro tip, it is rarely a hastily organized Zoom meeting. Then, once you have that clarity, you've got to be intentional about how you enter the conflict itself.
3: Fights and groups need infrastructure.
2: Mm-hmm.
3: And again, part of, if you're thinking, why is this all this work? In part because groups are complex. When the stakes are higher, you actually do want to think about, where should we do this? What time of day? Who should be there? Who should be part of this conversation? Are our heads in the same place about what the right conversation is? One of the things, I had a mentor in conflict resolution called Rhonda Sleem, and she would say 90% of the success of what happens in the room happens before anyone arrives.
2: Mm.
3: And so part of what I want to sort of offer is that conflict resolution facilitators, like 10% of our time is actually what happens in the room. 90% of the time is before and after. But that's still part of, I want to expand your notion of where and how you think you're intervening. And so very simply, I have this example. I mean, in my own life, I had a friend that I was very close with. And one day we lived in different cities and we were sort of, I think like many people, our relationship was primarily like digital, except when we saw each other every now and again, and we'd text all the time or send each other memes or joke. And one day I just sort of like, she stopped responding. And for a few days, I just thought maybe she's busy. And then I was really worried and I started texting and stopped responding. And I checked in with other friends, like, is she all right? And she is all right. Anyway, long story short, like 6 or 8 months later, I get a text from her and it's sort of a chirpy text like, hey, we should catch up. And I'm thinking, catch up, catch up,
2: catch up. You ghosted
3: we
2: me.
3: We are not going to catch up. Right. But again, as we just think about the process, like, huh, the pre-negotiation, my need is not a catch up.
2: Mm-hmm.
3: I could say, yeah, let's catch up. And then we meet and we have different mental models about what we're doing there. And so I pause and I thought, and again, you know, it's also, I have a interlude in the book, it's called Preparing Your Body. You know, I'm conflict averse. I should also say that I'm still conflict averse. I learn these skills so that I can have healthy connection in my life, but I hate conflict.
2: Mm-hmm.
3: Even my hands are sweating, my heart's palpitating, I'm mad. I take some deep breaths and I write back something like, I don't know about you, but I've experienced a big shift in our relationship. I don't know if what we need is a catch up. I would love, and I think I maybe have used the word like a clearing.
2: Mm.
3: And I was really nervous. Again, it's vulnerable to fight. it's vulnerable to say, I could have just said, like, it's fine. Like, let me just catch up. I'm just going to pretend this whole period didn't happen. And I had to go through my own gut checks, right? Those same questions, like, is there longing here? Do I have the energy to do this? Is this a person that's important to me? Is this worth the facing? And I decided it was. But the move was just simply a change of language and it over a text. And then she said, thank you for the good language. I agree. Let's have a clearing. Now that is a lot of work that was just done to kind of sort us out so that when we did meet, we were coming in and like we're in the same universe of what conversation we needed to have. And by the way, a lot of times, like fights or disagreement happens in every group in part because there's change. There's change in the outside world. There's change within us. One of my favorite examples in the book is a woman I know who was part of a gourmand group for 40 years. I think in the 70s or 80s, there was this trend in where it was in a magazine where you invite a group of people together and you come and you like learn a recipe together from a cookbook and you rotate houses. So this is a woman, she lives in Colorado and she and her husband started a gourmand group and it lasted for 40 years. And she said, you know, I've loved this group. It's so beautiful. It's been so meaningful to me. And lately it's gotten kind of awkward. Like people aren't responding to emails anymore as much. Like it's almost like we're avoiding each other. It's kind of breaking my heart. And I thought, and I said, well, you know, you've been doing this for 40 years. And she's like, I know. And I said, what if you suggested a Last Supper, you know, like the painting of the Last Supper, Jesus with all his disciples. And she said, what a beautiful idea. And everyone bring their favorite recipe over the last 40 years and talk about what this group has meant to it and close with a bang. So I called her up. She was so excited. I called her up a few months later. I said, how'd it go? How did the supper go? And she said, well, the most interesting thing happened. I suggested that we have a Last Supper. And everyone responded within 40 minutes, like response. Absolutely not. This group is so precious to us. We can't end it. But what had happened was it allowed for this opening conversation. And people said, but I am kind of getting tired. It is a lot to cook in our own home. Could we consider moving our gourmand group to meeting in a restaurant once a month? And they did. Part of what happened was the needs of the individuals changed. And when we don't really know or have the language to talk about it, we can end up avoiding one another rather than saying, hey, what now should we be? And how do we change this? And changing the structure of a group is actually a difficult thing.
4: Yeah.
3: It needs to be done with care.
4: And I think what that example points to that I found so powerful in the book is this idea that like, even if the form changes, the group needs to have a shared sense of what makes us us and how does that transcend these different iterations. So what makes us is not that we host things at our house. It's that we have a shared love and connection for food and we really want to be with each other. And like having a cleared and cohesive sense of usness can help groups kind of make those transitions.
3: Yes. And ironically, we often only get to renew our vows through a fight.
4: So we've talked a lot about kind of setting yourself up well, ways to handle the moment of the conflict itself. But the other hugely important piece is what happens after. Grievances have been aired, emotions have been released. There is a first attempt at clearing the air, getting to that clearing that you're talking about. So now what do we do? And especially like whose responsibility is it to handle the aftermath? Like if you don't have a hired professional conflict resolution facilitator, who's taking on that labor?
3: So after the fight, after the facing, there's often a period of, I call it the aftermath. There's often a vacuum. It's sort of like in natural disasters. There's a anthropologist call it liminal. There's a liminal moment where all the rules are kind of temporarily on pause. And in groups, that's true also. Like we've had the fight, we've had the facing. Okay, we've decided to be an open and affirming church in the 1990s that allows gay marriage. Okay, we've decided that. What needs to actually happen for that to become true? And so in that liminal moment, a couple of things. First, often people freak out like those first few hours or few days, people have sort of like a conflict hangover.
4: Yes.
3: And so part of it is to know that that's normal and to actually help hold what I call the meaning making. Like, this is normal. Often, whether it's a group of friends, whether it's an organization, whether it's a church, there will almost always someone be like, oh my gosh, like, should we have done that? Right. And like, part of it is like, yes, we like to frame it, how brave we were. This is like, I'm so proud of us. What a resilient group we are. Like, yeah, it's scary, but I'm really proud of us. So part of it is also helping people through. The story is up for grabs. I worked with an organization where a lot of the problems was that power was sort of informal and in the shadows. And as they grew and grew and grew and grew, it became a huge problem for the organization. And one, it was a simple example, but there was a group within the organization that was on a WhatsApp thread because they were all part of like a random meeting years ago. And even though, and it started as a joke, but that WhatsApp thread actually became a real source of power because it was a form of informal communication. And afterwards, some of the leaders on that WhatsApp thread came to me and they're like, this is so messed up. Like, we're not even sure if we can text on our thread anymore. And I said to them, congratulations. Mm. That's progress.
4: Yeah.
3: Right. And so first is meaning making. Rallying the troops. One of the organizations I worked with that went through a real reckoning, as many have in this country over the last many years, we did a 3-day Zoom, sort of had it all out with deep care. And afterwards, there was a lot of metaphorical bruises. People were tired. It takes a lot of work. And someone in the organization who was not the leader, but had a lot of sort of social capital, a lot of love, like wrote this long email to the full organization and basically said the equivalent of, I am so proud of us. I'm so proud of us. When I go through hard times, I look at studies. He's like, I'm a total nerd. And so I've been really studying all of this organizations that really try to go through cultural change. And I found this study that said that the organizations that are able to actually go through change treat it like an architectural renovation. And then he quotes the study and says, I'm so proud of us that we are renovating our beloved house. Hmm. And what he was doing is he's rallying the troops. So part of this is also meaning making around it, helping people sort of come through it. But the second is what I call water the garden. So people can't be in conflict forever. It's exhausting. It takes a lot of energy. It's almost like when you're in a fight with your spouse or partner and you come out and it's like, you just need a date night.
4: Yes.
3: Like, you need to remember you like each other. And so I knew a group of friends who, like, they'd gone through this really difficult moment together. They were friends for decades. They sort of thought in different ways that each other had changed. Their values had changed. They decided to face it. They came through it. They're all kind of exhausted. A few days later, they found themselves all at the same dance party, but none of them were the host. And they found each other again. And the song, like, Cotton Eye Joe came on. And it was like their song from their college days. And they almost without being able to help themselves, like, ran to the middle of the dance floor, all started, you know, dancing, jumping up again and down, laughing, and like, remember that they love each other.
4: Yeah. Have that cathartic release after this experience. I want to close our conversation by coming back to your personal experience, because you mentioned a little earlier, like, you still find conflict really uncomfortable. Your palms still get sweaty. You have like an elaborate conflict preparation ritual you need to do. So I'd love for you to speak to kind of conflict tolerance and maybe through the example of your kids. I know you're a mother of two kids. Like, how are you working to help your own kids with their conflict tolerance and become able to kind of tolerate this kind of healthy heat?
3: Such a good question. I mean, when my parents divorced and separated, everyone was shocked because they never fought. Mm-hmm. And so I learned that there's also great loss and avoidance. And I've learned that holding conflict and getting really good at it is a learnable skill. Mm. And it's also a creatable culture, but it does need to be created. With my own children, I mean, the first thing is when my husband and I fight or argue, even us, and often I'll say to them, we're fighting because we love each other. And I'll look at them and I'll pause. And again, it's also, I'm also telling myself this. Mm-hmm. I really am. And it's like, we're fighting because we love each other. It's okay that we're arguing. We're arguing about something that really matters. We're figuring this out. And you know, it's okay to fight. Friends fight. I say this to them with their own friendships, friends fight. They see this with the friends that we have over the course of many decades. And they'll see us go through a moment with a friend, and I'll look at them and they'll now look at me and they friends fight.
4: Mm-hmm.
3: Not all the time. You know, the ratio should probably be 9-1. Like, there should be more good experience, many, many more than these difficult moments, but it's a commitment. And the other thing I try to do with them is, even in their own relationship, is help them practice repair with each other and help them practice giving a real apology. And actually, one thing I've noticed is almost more difficult, helping them actually receive and accept a real apology. And it seems tiny, but one of the things I do with them, and, you know, don't worry, I get made fun of in my own family, just like everyone does. But when I try is, when, say, you know, if my son is apologizing to my daughter or vice versa, they'll say the phrase like, it's okay. And it's okay, at least in the English language, could mean all sorts of things. It could mean it's okay that you did that, or, you know, it means it's okay, like, I forgive you. And so one replacement phrase I often encourage them to say is just simply, thank you.
4: Hmm.
3: Because they're receiving the apology. And in receiving the apology, it's actually a vulnerable act to admit that you were affected by their action. But there's an exchange there, and then there's actually the clearing.
4: Yeah, so much of this, being a member of a group and being a part of a community, requires this kind of ability to be vulnerable, to be able to say, this is what I need, you affect me, I still want to be in community with you. And all of those things are really hard. So, like, what would you say to someone who's like, I hear you, this is important, but this also sounds like a lot of work and, like, hard work when we're so used to kind of, you know, texting our friends and not necessarily saying all of this stuff in person? Like, what are some of the small steps we can take to kind of get better at making the implicit explicit, which feels like a huge part of all of your work?
3: Yeah. I mean, the first is grow the love, invest in people, spend time together where you're watering each other's garden, create a group or join a group and being intentional about, is this how I want to spend my time? Because there's a higher capacity for conflict when you have shared questions. What I see is the groups that really last are the groups where people actually don't have shared answers. They have shared questions. So the first is grow the love and grow relevance, because that actually increases people's willingness to stay in the heat. You need love and you need heat, but heat will just burn the house down. And then I think the second is, in a work context, if you have some amount of control or power over the culture, to normalize tiny little moments of repair. And I studied restaurants for this book a lot, because restaurants, every single night of service, there's 150 micro conflicts. And so some of the best restaurants have ways where people have, like, signals to each other. This episode of The Bear, where they just rub their hand over their heart in the American Sign Language, I'm sorry. These tiny little practices to notice, little rituals to normalize that, like, we're going to hurt each other, sort of like siblings.
4: Yeah.
3: And it's just normal to basically find simple forms of repair.
4: You can find out more about Priya Parker and her book, The Art of Fighting, at our website, embodywunc.org. 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Wilson Sayre provided additional editorial guidance. Adesina Newkirk is our intern, and Jenny Lawson, our technical director. Quilla wrote our theme music. This program is recorded at the American Tobacco Historic District. WUNC is a broadcast service of the University of North Carolina at Chapel Hill. I'm Anita Rao.
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6: I'm Jeff Norcross. On the next Think Out Loud, we'll commemorate the 25th anniversary of September 11th, 2001, with a conversation with the veteran journalist and University of Oregon professor Peter Laufer. His new book, We Are All Americans, documents three cross-country road trips, the first immediately after 9/11, one during the Great Recession, and one during the COVID-19 pandemic.
1: 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Coming up later tonight, it's On Point. Today, roughly 40% of Americans are too young to remember the events of 9/11. On the 25th anniversary of the country's deadliest terrorist attack, recalling how the events of that day unfolded and how it changed America forever. On Point. That's later tonight at 9 here on OPB. News headlines are next.
7: Live from NPR News, I'm Dale Willman. The CDC says the record cyclosporiasis outbreak is over. The parasite that causes it is seasonal. This year's largest ever outbreak began in May, and it was mostly linked to iceberg lettuce grown in Mexico. NPR's Rachel Carlson has more.
8: Nearly 20,000 people in the U.S. were hit by the diarrhea-causing illness this summer. The agency still has a backlog of thousands of possible cases to confirm. Two people in Michigan died after becoming sick with the disease. Over half of all confirmed cases were linked to lettuce from Taylor Farms, sold at Taco Bell's and in some grocery stores. But the CDC said Friday that all affected lettuce from this source, which was recalled in July, has been taken off shelves and removed from restaurants. So you can feel a little safer eating the salads you've been avoiding. The Food and Drug Administration is still investigating the outbreak, which was concentrated in Michigan, Ohio, and Illinois. Rachel Carlson, NPR News.
7: A federal judge has temporarily paused the federal government's use of a question on civil service job applications. NPR's Andrea Hsu has more on that story.
9: The question asked applicants to identify one or two of President Trump's executive orders or policy initiatives that are significant to them and explain how they'd help implement them if hired. According to the lawsuit, it showed up in some 70,000 postings, including for nonpartisan roles like wildland firefighters, air traffic controllers, and accountants. Several unions sued to block the government from asking the question, calling it an unlawful loyalty test. U.S. District Judge George O'Toole issued a stay, temporarily halting the government's use of the question, but he stopped short of ordering that agencies not use the answers they've already collected in making hiring decisions. Andrea Hsu, NPR News.
7: America commemorated the 9/11 attack today with solemn events across the country. Five people charged in those attacks that took place 25 years ago remained in a prison camp in the U.S. Naval Base on Guantanamo. But so far, they've not gone to trial. NPR's Sasha Pfeiffer explains one reason for the delay.
10: The military court was basically invented from scratch after the 9/11 attacks. This case could have been tried in U.S. federal court, and many people think if it had, it would be long over by now. Our federal courts have successfully prosecuted countless terrorism suspects who are now in U.S. prisons, but our government put the military court in Cuba because they said they wanted it to be beyond the reach of U.S. law.
7: The prosecution of those defendants has been taking so long, numerous judges have come and gone over the years. On Wall Street, stocks rebounded today after a drop in oil prices. The S&P 500 snapped a four-day losing streak, climbing 0.9%. The Dow finished the day up 1%, or 509 points, and the Nasdaq also rose 1%. Brent crude fell 2.8%. 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
1: This is OPB. I'm Paul Marshall. Firefighters stood at attention this morning at Fire Station 1 in downtown Portland. It was the first of several remembrances there for the 25th anniversary of the 9/11 terrorist attacks. Stu White was with Portland Fire and Rescue for 40 years. He recalls where he was 25 years ago.
11: It was a shock the morning of. I had just arrived at this station and had walked into the day room and saw the first tower already in flames, smoke billowing when the second plane hit.
1: The initial attacks killed nearly 3,000 people. A Red Cross blood drive was also held at Fire Station 1 this morning, and firefighters held an honor ceremony across the street at the Portland waterfront. The five-week closure of southbound Interstate 5 through Portland's Rose Quarter starts late tonight. Commuters and businesses are preparing for travel times in the area to double or triple. Dave Chalmers with Bridgetown Trucking worries his drivers could start brushing up against their 11-hour driving time limits.
12: So if I get somebody that's stuck out there that time, we're going to be driving somebody else out to take over the truck.
1: And that would mean more vehicles on the road and even more congestion. Chalmers has worked out alternative routes, like sending his trucks to Interstate 405 or to Oregon 217, but he's still worried about congestion spilling out into surface streets. Traffic officials are asking commuters to consider using mass transit or working remotely during the closure if possible. President Donald Trump is calling for gray wolves to be removed from the endangered species list. Trump's order is aimed at addressing ranchers' anger over recent executive decisions like importing beef from other countries, but some ranchers say it isn't enough. They include Tom Sharp in Burns, Oregon.
11: It was a shock the morning of. I had just arrived.
1: If wolves are delisted, they would still be protected by state policies. Both Oregon and Washington prohibit recreationally hunting wolves. This is OPB.
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14: This is Think Out Loud on OPB. I'm Dave Miller. The journalist Peter Laufer happened to be in Washington, D.C. on September 11th, 2001. A few days later, eager to get home to California, but with planes still grounded, he rented a Buick and headed west. Being a journalist, he decided to talk to people along the way. What he found, he says, was an extraordinary array of Americans who were eager to talk. That was in the raw, immediate aftermath of September 11th. But Laufer wasn't done. He repeated that same cross-country trip in 2011 and again in 2021, often seeking out the same people he'd met 10 or 20 years earlier. He has now collected those interviews in a new book. It's called We Are All Americans. Peter Laufer joins me for the hour, and we want to hear your thoughts and stories this hour as well. What are your memories from 9/11? What has most stayed with you from that time? And if you were too young to remember it or hadn't been born yet, what does 9/11 mean to you? Our phone number is 1-888-665-5865. That's 1-888-665-5865. Peter Laufer, thanks very much for joining us for this hour.
15: Oh, it's a pleasure to be with you. Well, pleasure is really the wrong word, I guess, Dave, because it's so sobering to think back that for those of us who were around, it was so long ago. And for all of us, it's one of those dates that will never go away.
14: I want to start with a voicemail that came in. This is Elizabeth Cronin from Portland.
16: On September 11th, 2001, I was a young woman from Oregon who was living in Washington, D.C. and working for the NewsHour with Jim Lehrer. On that morning, I had left my home in D.C.'s Adams Morgan neighborhood because it was such a beautiful, beautiful day. Took a very long walk instead of a bus ride to get on the metro to make the rest of my way to work. Because I left so early, the towers in New York had not been hit yet. I had no idea that that happened when I entered the subway and then got off at the Pentagon, which was the place where I would then catch the bus to get the final leg of my commute to the NewsHour studios in Northern Virginia. I usually took the 9:40 a.m. bus to be at work by 10 a.m. And that day I was on the 9:30, so that when I stepped off the bus at my destination at 9:37, I heard a huge bang and looked up and saw smoke rising in the distance at the location. You know, I had just left fewer than 10 minutes earlier. Because I worked in news, the next steps were to watch everything happening on the monitors in the newsroom and start logging what we were seeing on the screens, you know, including people jumping and debris flying around, and then one by one, the towers falling and scrambling into the news gathering process. I remember what an absolutely gorgeous day it was. And it was many years before that perfect clear blue morning with no humidity and a bright blue sky and just like a soft breeze, like a kiss on the cheek. It was many years before that weather didn't immediately make me think of that awful Tuesday morning and how the world was never, ever the same again.
17: Our number is 1-888-665-5865. Peter, you were in D.C. too, as I mentioned. What are your memories from that morning itself?
15: Again, it was that gorgeous day so vividly described. I was at meetings at National Geographic, where I hosted a radio show at the time, and the meeting was scheduled as at the same time as the towers were hit. And so we clearly stopped the meeting. We watched the television for a while. And then I walked, back up toward my hotel along the Potomac and watched the Pentagon burning. It was this extraordinary contrast, obviously, of seeing that iconic building burning and the beautiful day. By the time I got up to Georgetown, Georgetown already had changed radically, with National Guards on duty on these usually passive streets. M Street and Wisconsin Avenue was the corner I went to see not just the National Guard, but their camo Humvees on duty. And that's when, much as your caller said, I knew that I needed to go to work.
17: Let's take a call from one of our listeners. Anita has called in from Salem. Anita, what's your story?
18: It was my second year of retirement. And for the first time, I was a teacher for 32 years. And for the first time, I was going to be able to watch something that was, or deal with something that was horrible, and process my own feelings. I wasn't going to have to be the person in the room that kept everything together for the kids. I'd been there for the Challenger, for instance. And then I got a phone call from the school there, school I'd been working in, and they said, could you please come in? It was a junior high. Could you please come in because one of the teachers can't get a hold of her daughter in New York, and she can't be here teaching. So there I was, back the whole day with being the person in the room who held it together and was there for the kids as it went on and on through that day.
17: Hmm. Anita, thanks very much for that call. Peter, to go back to you, so you're in D.C. for work. You could have waited to fly, and maybe in the end you might have gotten home earlier. I forget when planes were eventually moving again, but why did you decide to rent a car?
15: It was 4 or 5 days, I think, as I recall, Dave, before planes were flying again. By the third or fourth day, I just did want to get home, but at the same time, I was thinking about how attention was appropriately, of course, on Washington, on Pennsylvania, on New York, but what was going on in the rest of the country. So I figured I would get myself home as fast as I could. There was no estimate of when planes would be flying again. I rented the car and bought a video camera long before iPhone days, and decided that I would just make interviews, conduct interviews, talk with people as I crossed the country, because the question for me was, what's going on in what we tend to refer to as the heartland, or pejoratively as the flyover states? And certainly what I learned is those are not flyover states. The poignancy of the remarks, often in fleeting circumstances, just a few minutes, focused on what went on, how people felt, and how they felt it was affecting their lives and would affect us all in the future. We are, or at least I found, a nation of philosophers, observers, and engaged Americans.
17: I want to play another voicemail we got, because one of the big themes that's threaded through a lot of the 2001 interviews that you did is a sense of unity. And there's a voicemail that came into us this week. It's from Katie Hennessy in Happy Valley that strikes a similar theme. Let's have a listen.
19: One of the most meaningful of my memories of that time was something that actually happened on Friday, September 14th, 2001. So the Friday just after. And I was working in my role as an oncology social worker at OHSU, and it had been a really rough week, understatement. The university hospitals and clinics were all directed to try, if we could, to take a 5-minute pause, moments of silence, at noon on that Friday 14th, in honor and in memory of all that had happened that week and all the incredible loss. I was working in the outpatient chemotherapy unit, which included a semicircle of chairs, 19 of them, if I recall, with a little space in between for the patient's accompanying family member or caregiver. At about 11:55 that Friday morning, I posted notices about the hoped-for moments of silence at several places along the glass that separated the forward-facing chemo chairs and the nurse's station. My back was to those patients and their caregivers as I posted the notices. When I turned around, I couldn't believe what I was witnessing. It took my breath away. All those people in all those chairs, the chemo chairs and the caregiver chairs, they were all holding hands spontaneously without any prompt. These were largely strangers, people who were already in challenging circumstances before September 11th, but who were reaching out to one another and comforting one another in those 5 minutes of silence. And there are many hard and bad memories, but this one is a good one. It's because I think we were all in it together.
17: Peter, what else did you hear about that sense of unity on your first trip?
15: On the first trip, Dave, that sense of unity, as your caller just so poignantly described, was palpable. It was perpetual. It was everywhere. Sometimes displays of flags, sometimes just the raw emotion, as was just described, of people saying, we have to be together now. And sometimes we need to remember that there's a role for levity in our lives to help us deal with tragedy. And when the book is peppered with photographs of the people I talked with and some of what I encountered, and one of the signs that speaks to this for me is a sign in front of a restaurant that said, any two subs, $4, our hearts go toward the victims and family members, God bless. This wonderful combination of that unity that so did exist, along with the fact, as is the cliche, the business of America is business. And so business did continue shortly thereafter. And as I traversed the country, more and more were things getting back to whatever one could consider normal, really, Dave, these years later. 25 years later, we're not back to normal. And many of the problems that we face now, I would suggest, can be traced directly to September 11th. But to your question, and what I lament in the book about is that over those 20 years that I crossed the country, that sense of we are all in it together, as the title says, we are all Americans. Well, everybody in your audience, and you certainly know that that's not the case in our divisive reality of the contemporary era.
17: Claudia Brown shared this on Facebook. I worked for the Pacific Northwest Red Cross Blood Services as communications director. On 9/11, we had people lined up around the block all day to give blood. Everybody wanted to do something to help. Although New York didn't need big donations of blood, I have no doubt that those Portland donors saved lives all over the Pacific Northwest with their generosity. It was a tremendous effort by big-hearted people, and I was humbled and touched. Jade has called in from Portland. Jade, go ahead.
20: Hi. I moved back to Portland from Manhattan on September 5th, and I was staying with my parents. We were all still asleep in the morning. We were slept in, and I heard my brother's now wife, who was living in Maryland, D.C. area, saying on the answering machine that we're okay, everyone's okay. I didn't think to get up and see what it was about. September 11th is my mother's birthday and my parents' anniversary, and when I got up that morning, my mother was preparing the Buddhist altar, and the news was on with the towers burning. I don't think they'd collapsed yet. And so it was a surreal juxtaposition. I remember breaking down and hugging my dad, who was actually having a triple bypass surgery the next day. So it was quite something. And my memory in Manhattan is I could see the Twin Towers from my bus down to Midtown, down Fifth Avenue, every day. And when before I left New York, I took a trip to Block Island, and coming back on the train, I could see the towers, and I thought, well, I've been to the base, and I never made it up top. Maybe next time when I visit. So I did visit. I visited friends almost every year for a few years, and it was just every year was different going back. And this past October, we took a family trip there, and my daughter had just started studying 9/11 in her freshman history class. So we went to the museum, and I did not expect to be so moved, and so I went through the entire museum. We had been to the memorial 10 years earlier, so this was quite something. And those are my memories, and it's unfortunately tied in with my mother's birthday.
17: Jade, can I ask you, because I lived in New York. I was in New York for 9/11. I'd already been there for a number of years, and I have a lot of memories from that day. But I remember even that day, that terrible day, being grateful that I was there in a place that was my home on a day when a terrible, terrible thing happened to it, because it was my home. It was. Mm-hmm. Was there a part of you, having lived in New York and then 6 days earlier moved to Portland, was there a part of you that even though it's weird to say it, that you wished you had been in that place?
20: I thought about my friends a lot. I reached out to, I worked in children's publishing, so I was reaching out to all my the authors I worked with and such. But I had just moved back for my father's surgery and to try and to be with my now husband, so who I'd met before I left Manhattan and I'd known. So before I left for Manhattan, excuse me, from Portland. So this is home to me. I just really envisioned my life there, working in children's publishing. But kind of life took a turn, and with my support system here, not to say that my friends weren't my support system, because I see them a lot and I'm very close with them, but having it here, having my then boyfriend, now husband here, that made a difference to me. Yeah. But I love New York. It is one of my favorite places in the world, and I just love being there. But I have a strong connection. I feel fortunate to have had a connection to Manhattan, or still have a connection. they say everyone needs to live in Manhattan at some point in their life, and I totally agree with that. But.
17: Jade, thank you very much for calling in. It was Jade.
20: Thank you so very much.
17: In Portland. Let's take another call. Susan called in from Salem. Susan, go ahead.
0: Hi. I live in Salem, and I was working in Linn County at the time. So on my way to work, I heard about the first plane crashing and immediately thought, oh, dear, something must have happened to the pilot because nobody would run a plane into a building. And on my way to work, then the second one happened, and then I knew it was war. We were under attack. My son worked in the Pentagon at the time. He was a contractor. And his captain called him across the hall to come and look at the TV, what was happening in Manhattan. And just then, the plane crashed into the Pentagon, and it got as far as my son's desk, where the wall fell on his desk. If he hadn't gone across the hall, he'd have been dead. But they got out of the building, and I was at work. I didn't have a number for the Pentagon, so I called his place, and of course he wasn't there. But I left a message saying, you know, call me, please call me. And I didn't hear it till the next morning, because he had to walk home from the Pentagon to someplace in Virginia.
17: And many of us did not have cell phones then.
0: Right. No, I was calling from my work desk. And so, yeah, he didn't have any way to call back. At any rate, he was safe. It was the grace of God that pulled him away from his desk at the time. And I remember every year what could have been. That's really all I have.
17: Susan, thanks very much for sharing your story. That's Susan in Salem. I want to remind folks, we're talking today about September 11th, 2001. Today is the 25th anniversary of that terrible day. Peter Laufer is our guest for the hour. He's a longtime journalist and the author of the new book, We Are All Americans, stories from three road trips across our nation in the long wake of 9/11. And we are really hoping to hear your stories today, your memories about that day, but also your thoughts about how that day has reverberated in your life or in our country or in the world. We want to know how 9/11 has changed you. We also are curious, if you were born after 9/11, what 9/11 means to you. This is not only for people who were conscious on September 11, 2001, but people who have gained consciousness since then. Our number again is 1-888-665-5865. Peter, in addition to being a journalist, as I mentioned, you're a professor of journalism at the U of O, putting you in contact with a lot of young people, many of whom now, as undergrads going straight to college from high school, were born after 2001. I'm curious what stands out to you and what you hear from those young people about that day.
15: That is the very question I was thinking as I was finishing the book, Dave. And so I decided to pose it to my students. I had two advanced reporting classes that term, and I asked each of the students to just write a few words about what they think from the standpoint of not having experienced it. And one that stands out to me for the purpose of your query now is from student Natalia Robinson, who wrote, I always heard stories about, decided to pose it to my students. I had two advanced reporting classes that term, and I asked each of the students to just write a few words about what they think from the standpoint of not having experienced it. And one that stands out to

0: Always found it to be devastating and scary, but I've only ever lived in a post-9/11 world, so I didn't understand how truly shocking it was. The fear and the trauma are unknown, and then she brings it forward to our current era, Dave, by ending her comment, "Yet, with the rise of school shootings and other terrorist attacks, it's all I've ever known." And I think that really speaks to the post-9/11 period, these 25 years. Yes, there was the trauma of the moment, and yes, all of the attention, or most of it, was on New York, Washington, and Pennsylvania. But yes, it affected the whole country. That's why I wanted to talk to people across the country. But more than that, here we are in a completely changed American environment from what existed prior to the attacks. In some perverse manner, one could argue that those who planned and perpetuated the attacks won.
1: Let's pause right there, and there's a lot more to talk about, obviously. So stay tuned. There's a lot more from Peter Laufer and from your calls as well. We'll be back in just about a minute.
2: Until recently, the two candidates running to be Oregon's next governor didn't seem to have a very strong or clear stance on how they felt about data centers. That just changed. I'm Lauren Dake. On this week's OPB Politics Now, we'll discuss why our local politicians are now tapping into a debate playing out across the nation. 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
3: 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And from Rose City Comic Con, a Portland pop culture event taking over the Oregon Convention Center, September 11th to 13th. This is OPB.
1: From the Gert Boyle Studio at OPB, this is Think Out Loud. I'm Dave Miller. It's now been 25 years since September 11th, 2001, a full generation since the terrorist attacks that killed nearly 3,000 people in New York City, Washington, D.C., and Shanksville, Pennsylvania. We're talking today about that day and the new world that it ushered in, with a focus on your stories and memories. Peter Laufer is with us for the hour. He is a professor of journalism at the University of Oregon, a longtime journalist himself, and the author of the book We Are All Americans. Peter, in 2011, in that second of your three cross-country trips, you talked for a second time to the Washington, D.C.-based journalist Jeff Kamen. He told you this: "I'm a more worried, more fearful person, but I think that makes me more like everybody else on the planet. The American exceptionalism piece says that you don't have to worry about it. It can't happen here. That was truly ground down for everybody on 9/11. I became a part of the national mob response of fear." How much did you hear about fear as you traveled the country on that first trip?
0: On the first trip, Dave, I heard about fear in places I never expected to hear about fear. In the heartland, in Kansas particularly, I'd stopped several times in Kansas, right in the middle of the country, and over and over again, I heard fear, that word that you just used. I was in a cafe, and it was a themed cafe, the 50s, and the whole atmosphere in terms of the decor was frivolous. And the owner and the chef or the cook said, I said, "You don't have to worry here, do you? There's nothing here. You've got this small town America." And he said, "We are safe nowhere." And I heard that same phrase or a variation on it across the country as I made that initial trip right after the attacks.
1: What followed from that? I mean, what followed in the people you talked to from that fear, from that sense, maybe for the first time, of vulnerability?
0: both vulnerability and concern about what might happen, and really forecasting of what did happen. Initially, after I crossed the Potomac heading west, I stopped in Arlington,

0: Virginia. And two things happened at an Afghan restaurant that I will never forget. One was I talked to the owner and operator, and he was from Afghanistan, had been in this country quite some time, was a successful, popular restaurant. And very shortly after the attacks, he said he was receiving phone calls that were with messages such as, "Hello, I'd like to talk with Osama bin Laden." Unbelievable thing to hear. And then I talked with an immigration lawyer who was having lunch there that same day, just after 9/11, and she said, "Nobody is going to benefit from this. We are all victims. There will be terrible wars." And to hear that kind of prophecy maybe makes some sense from an immigration lawyer who's thinking about it in that context, but I heard it also from a landscaper high in the Rockies as I was going down I-70, almost getting home, it felt like, to be in Colorado already. And he just looked at me and said, "I don't want this to result in what I fear it will." I'm paraphrasing, of course, but it will be attacks against others and more innocents will die. So already just within that first week, there was a sense of going from shock to fear.
1: Let's take some more calls. Omari has called in from Eugene. Omari, go ahead.
2: Yes, I live here in Eugene. I lived in Brooklyn, right downtown Brooklyn during 9/11. And I operated a domestic cleaning company at the time. I had a client call me at 7:30 in the morning on 9/11 to cancel the appointment. And I was so upset. So I'm a painter. I went to a park, Prospect Park, about 5 minutes from my house to do a painting. So I'm sitting in the park at, 8:45 in the morning doing this painting. And about 9:15 or so, I noticed it was very, very quiet. And there were no dogs in the park. You couldn't even hear the birds. It was very odd and strange. And then suddenly I saw this black plume of smoke come over the sky. But it was very quiet. A few moments later, there was a throng of people coming through the park, walking. I mean, thousands of people coming through the park. I asked somebody, "What's going on?" And somebody said, "Oh, the trains aren't working." So I figured, oh, the trains aren't working. I couldn't even get to my car. That's how many people there were. So I walked the 10 blocks back to my house, and I stopped to pick up my TV, which was in the shop at the time. And the proprietor of the shop was in tears. I mean, he was bawling, crying. And I said, "What's the matter? What's going on?" He said, "Look at the screen, man." He had the TVs, all the TVs in the shop. And he said, "Look at the screen, man. Look at the screen." And I said, "Yeah, what's going on?" I thought it was a movie. I'm watching the plane hit the tower, and I'm thinking it's a movie. And he's like, "No, Mom, this is real. This is real." And he's crying profusely. It was then that I understood why it was so quiet in the park and why there were throngs of people. And I was beside myself. And this was before cell phones or just before cell phones. My partner worked way uptown, couldn't get him on the telephone. But I heard a couple of your callers both talk about the unity that was in New York for those next 3 days and those next couple of weeks. I mean, it was a really palpable sense of unity, people actually making eye contact on the train. It was quite phenomenal. But one of the things about those ensuing weeks that I haven't seen reported anywhere, and it's kind of, I want your listeners to get ready for what I'm going to say. It wasn't just the quiet and the unity and the stillness in the air that pursued those few weeks. It was the smell of not just the buildings, but it was the smell of burning flesh. And I don't know why through all of the commentaries and all of the reports, no one has talked about, I guess it was just too sensitive of a topic to talk about. I live right downtown Brooklyn. I live 2 miles away from the ground zero. And in the next few days, particularly as my husband and I went into the city to volunteer, that smell of burning flesh was so horrific. It reminded you of exactly why the unity was there and why does it take such a disaster, such a tragedy for human beings to communicate with each other. And ever since 9/11, that's the way I've walked around the world, not wanting another 9/11, but understanding it's going to be another 9/11 that brings us all together.
1: Omari, thanks very much for sharing your memories. Chris has called in from Hillsborough. Chris, go ahead.
3: Hi. So I play an international sport, and 2 months after 9/11, my team, U.S. team, was in Europe. We compete against, 25, 30 different countries, from Africa through Europe, Russia, South America, and every person to the person for every different country that represented, they were so gracious with us and so compassionate, and it was so amazing and astounding. It just burned, a feeling in me that, that wishes that we could be that united. Not that a tragedy should do it, but just, caring for other people for all the different circumstances that humans go through. Anyway, that's it. That was my takeaway.
1: Chris, thanks very much again. Our phone number is 1-888-665-5865. Cheryl has called in from Milwaukee. Cheryl, go ahead.
4: Yes, hello. This is a story about a friend. Her son was in one of the towers, and I apologize for not recalling all the details. It's been a very long time. And he was, as I mentioned, in the tower, and he was coming down with a lot of people on the stairs, everybody in a terrific panic, go, don't go. He got down to a landing place, and all of a sudden, everybody else was gone. Somehow, he paused there, and on this landing, there was a door. He was standing, as I mentioned, and suddenly the door opened, and a man came out and took him by the arm, took him down to the bottom of the stairs, to the landing of the opening door, and disappeared. And both my friend and the son felt strongly that it was a spiritual individual who was coming at that moment to save his life. This story, in the detail of it, which I may have some kind of turned around, but was in the Oregonian. I can't recall that it was the first page, but I think it was very soon after that. And she just was, of course, ecstatic that he made it through when the whole story came out from him to her. But it was a miracle. That's how she sees it. And I want to mention, on my own side, I happened to be listening that morning to Howard Stern, a disc jockey / commentator, and he was shouting in disbelief. He would not believe it, and it startled me so much. Of course, I ran to the television instantly. I did notice afterwards, just as others have mentioned, here in this general area on McLaughlin Boulevard here in Milwaukee to Oregon City, there was such courtesy. No one was breaking rules. Everybody was waiting, using their signals as they should, taking the left turn properly, and so on and so on. It was something else.
1: Cheryl, sorry to interrupt, but I want to make sure we have time for other calls, but thank you very much for calling in. That was Cheryl in Milwaukee. Flynn has called in from Portland. Flynn, go ahead.
5: Hi, yeah. I live in Portland now, but I grew up in rural Utah, and I was in third grade, so I was not a worldly kid. I didn't really have this great perspective on what the world was. I had a single mom living in a little apartment, but I remember my mom sitting cross-legged in front of the TV, crying, not really knowing what was going on, and having to reapply her makeup multiple times, and just how that affected her. But what I really noticed was the hate for this group that I didn't know or understand that really permeated in rural Utah afterwards. And I think one of the lasting impacts now is how people are parlaying that hate to hate a group to try to advance a specific rhetoric. And that is one of the unfortunate legacies of this event that I think has really happened and that we're seeing happen right now on this anniversary.
1: Thank you very much for that call, Flynn. Kate Enyart on our Facebook page said that she saw the events on TV in Oregon as a freshman in high school, so a little bit older than Flynn was. She wrote, I watched jingoism take over every media channel. I watched anti-Arab bigotry and Islamophobia become normalized and celebrated, and followed along in horror as the government took us to unnecessary and disastrous wars twice, all while passing the Orwellian Patriot Act, stripping all Americans of privacy through warrantless wiretapping and other violations. George W. Bush said in his September 20th, 2001 speech, Americans are asking, why do they hate us? His answer was, for our freedoms. Even as a 15-year-old, Kat wrote, that sounded embarrassingly stupid to me, so I tried to answer it for myself. In doing so, she wrote, I realized that a lot of people all around the world have legitimate reasons to be angry with the U.S. That doesn't excuse terrorism, but it was an insult to our collective intelligence to not engage with a more nuanced conversation about how our foreign policy has shaped the modern world. So I want to turn, we were talking earlier, Peter, about fear and about a sense of vulnerability, but I want to turn to what that meant in a kind of geopolitical context. What stood out to you in what you heard, in this case, over the course of those two decades, from 2001 to 2011 to 2021, about what people said about our nation's response to 9/11?
0: It started immediately, and one of the epigraphs to the book quotes Ari Fleischer. He was White House press secretary at the time. And on September 26th, as some of these changes that were just described started to take place, eroding our freedoms, his line was, Americans need to watch what they say, what they do. An incredible counterpoint, of course, to the First Amendment. And one of the first interviews I conducted was with a National Guardsman who was on duty in Georgetown, in Washington. And he said, it's beyond me to even fathom what the United States is going to be like after this. Why would we be so despised so that so many innocent lives would be wasted? It's a deep emotional question that will take many years for me to come to grips with. And of course, that's what you're asking, what we're talking about right now, 25 years later, Dave. Why? And the answer post 9/11, I would suggest, is because of our responses. And that has been manifested both domestically and internationally. Two wars, or perhaps you could count three if your listeners heard the president, the current president, talked today. He used 9/11 as an explanation for the failed war that he started unnecessarily against Iran. And so the celebrations, Dave, are the unity, how we all came together. The tragedies include how brief that togetherness was, how dysfunctionally separated we are now, and the parade of invasions of our privacy unnecessarily and literal invasions of other countries certainly unnecessarily have followed. And this should have been a police action from my analysis, Dave. Criminals engaged in a criminal action, go into Afghanistan, arrest the perpetrators and the planners. Tools were available for that. And we're living the result of having failed as a nation that came together to respond in a manner that could have created a positive out of this ghastly event.
1: I want to go to some more calls. Kate has called in from Portland. Kate, go ahead.
6: Hi, Dave. This is Kate Kay, friend of the show. I was living in Jersey City, just across the Hudson River from the World Trade Center area. And I happened to be early on in my journalism career and was commuting quite often into Lower Manhattan. And, you know, months after, and it took a while for the area to open back up after 9/11, but when it did, you could come in through this, literally walk out of a train and like you'd be alongside the site and look down into a gaping hole if you peered through. But the thing I wanted to talk about was that that whole area, there were missing person signs everywhere. And this was for months and months. I mean, I think I saw them a year later.
1: Yeah. And it was clear weeks in.
6: You would remember.
1: In,
6: you saw it. You were down there.
1: But, and it was clear weeks in to everybody that, that those people were had died. They were never going to be found. And
6: I
1: yet,
6: know. It was.
1: And yet they those they remained. They were snowed on and rained on. But they were sort of semi-permanent markers until eventually they came down. Kate, thanks very much for that call. Aaron has called in from Portland. Go ahead.
7: Hi, I was a flight attendant at the time based in Seattle, and I was on standby, meaning you're just there at the airport ready to go if they need you. So I was there at 5 a.m. So I had the unusual experience of actually seeing it unroll in front of us because someone brought out a television at 6 and put it in the room to show everybody that the first tower had gone down. And no one knew what it was yet. We thought it was an accident. And then the second one hit as we were looking at the screen. And then everyone just suddenly realized, oh, not this is not an accident. We are under attack. So that sense of fear started. And I was on the computer and I was pulling up. They said the second plane originated in Boston. We knew the first one was American Airlines. And so this was United Airlines that I worked for. So I started pulling up the flight list and could see a flight from Boston to New York. And as I was looking at it, it disappeared from the screen. And then I tried to pull it up again because I was looking at who the crew members were. And then it just said access denied. And I just said, that was us. And, you know, the feeling in the room was just, it was, you know, a terrible punch in the stomach. And then within 45 minutes, they closed the airspace, right? So we just all left, which is very odd to just leave and not actually fly anywhere. And then I remember my husband was texting me saying, are you at the airport? You need to get away from the airport. It's unsafe. So again, that fear was just starting up, even in Seattle. And I remember texting him saying, you really think they're targeting Seattle right now? But that sense that no one was safe, even all the way across the country, was starting. And then very briefly, I was sent back for work about 2 months later. And just as the previous caller was saying, all those tributes were up. I was able to see down into the hole. And it was the positive, weirdly positive side of that is that people were very unified at that time. And everybody, all these strangers in New York City would just come up and start talking. They just approach you and just start talking about how they were feeling about this and that we all needed to stick together. And that didn't last a real long time, but it was.
1: Aaron, thanks very much. Let's go to Tony in Hillsborough. Tony, go ahead.
8: Hi, my name is Tony Sliva. My brother-in-law, Michael David Frugio, was killed in the World Trade Center. I still get upset thinking about this. In the beginning, we were in denial. After about a week, we accepted that Mike died. And luckily, with DNA analysis, we were able to get remains and have a burial. Every year at this time, I think about what Michael would be thinking. And I think Michael would be pushing for everyone to try to be compassionate and love each other. Michael wasn't the kind of guy who was looking to get even. He was always looking for the best. That's all I have to offer.
1: Tony, I'm very sorry, and I really appreciate your calling in and sharing your and your brother-in-law's story. Susan has called in from Portland. Susan, go ahead.
9: Thank you. I was interested because our experience of 9/11 is quite different from your guests. We were here in Portland having signed on a house. We were moving from the East Coast, and we realized we were not going to be flying back. We drove up to Seattle, where our daughter and son-in-law lived, and waited for 4 days. We were fortunate to be able to rent another car, and we raced across the country because we both had jobs in Virginia. We lived in the Beltway area. And our experience of driving across Interstate 90, stopping at restaurants, no one was talking about the events of...
1: Unfortunately, it seems like that line has dropped, but I was looking forward to hearing, Peter, a parallel version, maybe a reverse direction version of a road trip, but I'm not sure exactly what happened. I do want to read another email that we came or got, or part of an email. It came from Sherry Lovery from Silverton. She is a crisis responder and trainer who was called in after school shootings in Columbine and Thurston and Uvalde, many other schools. After 9/11, though, she spent 2 years in schools in New York City and Bergen County, New Jersey, which had a very high number of people who died in the towers. She wrote this: "The work was fascinating, heartbreaking, nerve-wracking, reassuring, and impossible to describe. In New York City, I was assigned to the 27 schools that fled, those schools in and around Ground Zero that had to evacuate in the midst of that terrible storm of debris and be relocated for the remainder of the year. There were frightening times, moments of elation, ambivalence, sadness, hope, and delight. There were challenges no one could have anticipated, like that we'd have the anthrax scare 6 weeks into 9/11 recovery. I walked into a school and the secretary was opening the mail wearing a mask, gloves, and a plastic apron. Clearly," she wrote, "there are endless stories and examples, but this anniversary brings up the appreciation of the importance of traditions and rituals and remembrance. The little pieces that are waiting to be grieved can remain behind the veil until an anniversary arrives and we hear others' stories. It enables us to reconcile yet one more nugget and carry it more lightly." She wrote, "It allows me to recognize that more of the ragged, jagged edges of that time in my life have gradually been worn smooth and are now a foundation for appreciation of every day of peace, every butterfly and hummingbird and grasshopper and unexpected guest, each delicious meal shared with loved ones, music and anthems and melodies and poems that give us everyday opportunities to appreciate our lives and find meaning in the past and purpose toward our future." Again, that was part of a lovely email we got from Sherry Lovery from Silverton. Peter Laufer, thank you very much for spending the hour with us. I really appreciate your time.
0: It's good to talk with you and your listeners, Dave. Thank you for commemorating this day that those of us who were there will never forget, and future generations should not either.
1: Peter Laufer is the author of the new book, We Are All Americans, stories from three road trips across our nation in the long wake of 9/11. He is a professor of journalism at the University of Oregon. Our production staff includes Molly Afass, Rolly Hernandez, Gemma DiCarlo, senior producer Allison Frost, and managing producer Shiraz Sadiq. Nalin Silva and Layla Isbell engineer the show from the Gert Boyle studio. Our technical director is Stephen Cray. 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I'm Dave Miller. We'll be back on Monday.
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11: This has been the rebroadcast of today's Think Out Loud. Continue the conversation on Facebook at OPBTOL. Coming up next, it's the rebroadcast of On Point here on OPB, KOPB-FM Portland, KOABFM Bend, KRBM-FM Pendleton, KOBKFM Baker City, KTVR-FM The Grand, KOGL-FM Glen Eden Beach, KOAPFM Lakeview, KTMK-FM Tillamook, KOTD-FM The Dalles, KOBN-FM Burns, KOPBA Eugene, KOACM Corvallis, KOACFM Soria, KHRVFM Hood River, KTPFM Enterprise, and KOJDFM John Day. 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
13: The moment everything changed, it's usually a cliche. But for 9/11, it's true. America became a different place, constantly on terror alert, a massive security state, launching wars with no end. That is the world that 40% of all Americans living now grew up in, even if they don't remember the cause.
17: That fear, that chaos, that confusion, that trauma drove the U.S. government's response, that drove the American response, drove the Western response.
13: I'm Meghna Chakrabarty. Today on Point, on this 25th anniversary of the attacks on 9/11, we'll talk about the nation we've become. Stay with us.
18: Live from NPR News, I'm Dale Willman. President Trump is heading to Ireland, where he'll meet with that country's president and prime minister this weekend. Before boarding Air Force One on Friday night, Trump once again told reporters that Republicans will do well in the November midterm elections.
19: We're going to have a big, I believe, you know, you never know. You look at statistically when you're the president, Republican or Democrat, for some reasons, weird things happen in the midterms. But I think we're going to have a great win in the midterm.
18: Trump also said thousands of people were turned away from the Republican convention in Dallas this week, even though cameras showed many empty seats during the events. For decades, the automotive supply chain in the U.S. and Canada has been tightly woven together. But as NPR's Willa Rubin reports, the renewed trade war is putting pressure on the companies that make auto parts.
20: All kinds of parts are made by businesses that take other parts, machine them into something new, and sell them to big car makers who turn them into a car. And for decades, because many of North America's car supply chains have been built as one ecosystem, parts have moved across the border fairly easily. But new tariffs make that more expensive. Here is Jim Jarrell, the CEO of the Canadian manufacturing company, Linamar.
21: Putting tariffs into the process is like putting like a bunch of toll booths every few miles on the same highway, right?
20: President Trump wrote on Truth Social that if the U.S. and Canada don't reach a trade deal by January 1st, tariffs on cars and auto parts coming from Canada will rise to 50%. Willa Rubin, NPR News.
18: The Justice Department says an Afghan woman accused of supporting an ISIS-inspired terrorist plot in the U.S. has been deported. The case against the woman was the first ever in a special long-dormant court. NPR's Ryan Lucas reports.
22: U.S. authorities arrested 47-year-old Nazira Hajizada in July at her home in Texas. Hajizada is originally from Afghanistan, but was a legal permanent resident of the U.S. Last year, her son and son-in-law were convicted for plotting an attack on Election Day 2024. American authorities say Hajizada supported the plot and worked to radicalize her family. The Justice Department decided not to charge her, though, and instead brought her before the Alien Terrorist Removal Court, a special court created in 1996 but never before used by the Justice Department. Now the department says Hajizada has been deported after waiving her rights to challenge her detention and agreeing to her removal. Ryan Lucas, NPR News, Washington.
18: Stocks rose across the board on Wall Street Friday. The S&P 500 snapped a four-day losing streak, climbing 0.9%. The Dow finished the day up 1%, and the NASDAQ also rose by 1%. You're listening to NPR News.
11: This is OPB. I'm Paul Marshall. The southbound lanes of Interstate 5 through Portland's Rose Quarter will close late tonight and stay closed for up to 5 weeks. Chris Warner with the Oregon Department of Transportation says the long, full southbound closure was the most cost-effective approach.
2: Keeping one lane open would have meant daily, hours-long traffic jams for up to 4 months. Weekend closures would have stretched out for more than 2 summers.
11: Authorities are expecting weekday congestion in the area to begin as early as 6 a.m. starting on Monday. Backups during evening commutes could last until 8 p.m. Travel times during the closure could double or triple. People who work and live near the project will also have to deal with noise and dust, as crews will be breaking up and removing material from the roadway. Portland Fire and Rescue held a ceremony this morning to commemorate 9/11. OPB's Riley Martinez reports.
3: Dozens gathered at the Waterfront Park in downtown Portland to reflect on the 25th anniversary of the 9/11 attacks. The fire department's pipes and drum band marched and played solemn melodies like Amazing Grace. Portland's mayor and fire chief urged people to continue telling their 9/11 stories to younger generations. Deborah Grimshaw was born and raised in New York and was living in Massachusetts when she heard a plane had crashed into the World Trade Center. Then she watched the catastrophe unfold on TV.
4: Not just scared, like terrified. Yep. Just terrified of what this meant for our future and for my kids.
3: Grimshaw was at the Friday ceremony with her daughter, Sarah, who's too young to remember the attacks. Sarah said it's hard to imagine the chaos, and so it can feel less personal and less real as time passes. Riley Martinez, OPB.
11: A wildland firefighter who was injured Wednesday while battling the Austin Fire in the Mount Hood National Forest has died. That's according to officials with the U.S. Forest Service. The agency said today the firefighter received first aid before being taken to the hospital where they died. This is OPB.
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24: This is On Point. I'm Meghna Chakrabarty.
25: I got home at probably about 8:30 in the morning, and then my neighbor called me and said, "Put the TV on. America is under attack."
26: The TV was on, tuned to CNN. And what I saw was the first burning tower. And I sat down in the bed, my mouth pretty much open. And then the plane hit the second tower.
27: I remember my teacher rolling in the TV cart for us to watch the news. And unfortunately, when she did so, we also witnessed the individuals who were jumping from the towers. At the time, we didn't understand why.
28: I said, "Guys, the world as we know it has just changed. Everything is going to change." And the looks on those middle schoolers' faces, you know, 12, 13, 14 years old, they were so innocent. I don't know that they understood the words that I was saying. And quite frankly, I don't know that I understood the words that I was saying.
29: And I remember thinking he was exaggerating. How could we be under attack? It seemed impossible.
30: I was thinking, what does he mean we are under attack and that planes hit the World Trade Center and Pentagon? How can planes hit a building?
31: It was unbelievable. It was horrific. It was scary. And I just remember everything shutting down. Nobody really knew what to do, where to go, where was safe, who was next.
32: One of our dear neighbors, Mary, driving herself to work, just pulled up to the curb and rolled down her window, just said, "How can this be happening in our country? How?" And of course, neither of us had an answer.
33: What struck me was it was such a beautiful day. The Chesapeake Bay was calm. The sky was blue and clear, and I just wept.
34: I remember watching the news with my one-year-old in my hand, in my arms, and knowing that everything had changed at that point, and nothing would be the same.
24: On Point listeners from around the country, remembering September 11th, 2001. Well, Garrett Graff joins us now. Garrett, welcome back to the show.
0: Thanks for having me.
24: I should say that Garrett has spent years reporting on 9/11. He is an award-winning journalist, historian, and author who covers politics, technology, and national security. And he's author of The Only Plane in the Sky, an oral history of 9/11, which has just been revised and expanded for this 25th anniversary. Garrett, what's your most powerful memory, your most powerful memory of that day?
0: I remember, as so many of the voices who you just heard from, the surprise and the confusion of that day. And I have a lot of sort of individual memories of, not understanding how the towers fell, you know, not understanding who this Osama bin Laden person and this Al-Qaeda person that everyone on TV seemed so sure was the force behind the attacks. A person and a group that I had never heard of. I was a college student at the time. And to me, though, the part of the day, and a couple of your callers that just referenced it here, a couple of those voices, that I keep coming back to is the 17 minutes mm-hmm. at the start of the day, mm-hmm. the time between 8:46, the first crash, and 9:03, the second crash, because, you know, we're at this moment where 40% of the country is too young to remember the 9/11 attacks. And the story that they hear, the history textbook version of the of 9/11, says, you know, the attacks began at 8:46. And that's factually true, but that's not the way that America experienced those first 17 minutes of the attack. Mm-hmm. That from the sort of lowest ground level, the commuters in Manhattan, all the way up to the president of the United States, those first 17 minutes are this jumble of hearing that a plane has crashed into the World Trade Center, seeing the television video of one of the towers smoking, and having this jumble of sort of bewildering thoughts. Oh, it was probably a small plane. Oh, maybe the pilot had a heart attack. Maybe there was a mechanical problem. Maybe it was a navigation error. And you see in those 17 minutes just how innocent America actually was that morning, because almost no one immediately thinks we're under attack. And you see everyone, you know, see the news, be befuddled, have that jumble of reactions, and then go on about their day. Because for those 17 minutes, September 11th, 2001, is not yet 9/11.
24: Right.
0: There's this incredibly haunting quote in my book. It's one that has sort of haunted me for, you know, almost the 10 years since I first came across it. From Peter Johansson, who is one of the New York Waterways commuter ferry captains that morning. And he talks about how from his ferry, he and all of his passengers saw that first crash coming across New York Harbor from New Jersey. And in a few minutes, they pull into Wall Street Terminal at the base of Lower Manhattan, at the tip there. And there is paper and debris fluttering down around them from that crash and that fire. Mm-hmm. And every single person on the ferry gets off and walks into Lower Manhattan. There's not a single person on the ferry who's like, you know, the day's vibes just seem off. Yeah. I think I'll turn around and go home and work from New Jersey. That even in that moment of seeing that first crash in Lower Manhattan, people were like, well, you know, it's Tuesday. I've still got to get to work. I've still got to, you know, make that 9 o'clock call. I've got to get my coffee. I've got to, you know, get the day underway.
24: Yeah. And of course, why would they have thought any differently, right? That was the, as you write, it's the end of one America and the beginning of another. So let's stay in that 17-minute window, Garrett, for a moment, because I actually just want to kind of stay in there in terms of your experience and mine, because I will fully admit I'm quite surprised by how powerfully this anniversary is really landing with me.
0: Mm-hmm.
24: I was 25 in 2001,
1: And my memory of the day, I was at home. I was a grad student and just had like a little tiny television with rabbit ears. And like many people you just heard, and by the way, those On Point listeners, we just asked them, just share your memories of 9/11. That's all. And as you pointed out, what is remarkable is almost everyone zeroed in on those first two planes in New York, because of course the Pentagon was also attacked and a plane went down in Pennsylvania. But without having to ask specifics, those are the moments that that live in people's hearts and minds. And for me, I remember exactly what everyone else said. Like, I was sitting in my living room watching my little TV, and I was old enough to realize that something major had happened. I didn't know what it was, but I was cognitively old enough to say, okay, this is probably a big event. But then, as folks have been saying, I also just remember looking out the window and thinking, what a beautiful day.
0: Yeah.
1: Everyone says that.
0: Yep. And there's a specific reason for that, which is there was a unique meteorological phenomenon that morning called severe clear.
1: Huh.
0: And there was this large set of thunderstorms that come through the Northeast on the evening of September 10th. And what they did was they sort of washed out, you know, the humidity, the clouds. And so the next morning, the sky was literally as visible as it can be. Aviators call it a clear and a million day, that effectively visibility is unlimited. And that in some ways made the day so much more confusing for people. And coming back to that sense of innocence, that sense of befuddlement, FBI Director Robert Mueller he had just started his second week on the job. He started as FBI Director on September 4th, 2001. He was at FBI headquarters in Washington, and he was sitting literally in a briefing on Al-Qaeda. FBI was walking him through the major cases that the FBI had underway. Of course, you know, Osama bin Laden had actually been on the FBI's 10 most wanted list at that moment since June 1999, more than 2 years before the September 11th attacks. And Mueller's briefing is interrupted by news that a plane has hit the World Trade Center. And Mueller looks out the window and says, how could a plane have hit the World Trade Center on such a clear day?
1: It seemed so wildly incongruous with the beauty of that morning. It just, so you were a college student?
0: Yes. Yeah. And, you know, coming back to that television moment, that you were talking about, I remember hearing about the attacks and, at breakfast, you know, it's a very boring memory, but I could still tell you, 25 years later, I could walk into that dining hall and tell you exactly where I was sitting, everyone that I was with. And I went back to my room and watched it on TV for a little while. And then I ran down to the college paper. I was a reporter on the college paper. And, you know, this was 2001. We didn't have the instant access that everyone has.
1: Yeah.
0: And so I arrived some point after the first tower collapsed and had not heard that, not seen that. And I remember walking into the newsroom that morning and just seeing the one tower and not being able to wrap my head around what TV angle I was looking at, that one of the towers was being totally blocked by the other one.
1: Mm-hmm. Well, you make a really good point, Garrett, because I only was alerted to what was happening when a friend of mine from London called. She just called me and said, turn on your TV. And I was like, why? So the immediacy that we have come to expect with thinking that we know exactly what's going on was not there at all. Completely different world. And it's a world in which I think that's one of the reasons why it's hard to remember just not only how much we didn't know, but how long that confusion, as you said, really lasted. So we'll come back with more. This is On Point.

0: Until recently, the two candidates running to be Oregon's next governor didn't seem to have a very strong or clear stance on how they felt about data centers. That just changed. I'm Lauren Dake. On this week's OPB Politics Now, we'll discuss why our local politicians are now tapping into a debate playing out across the nation. 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
3: You're back with On Point. I'm Meghna Chakraborty, and today on this 25th anniversary of the attacks of September 11, 2001, we're speaking with Garrett Graff. He's author of The Only Plane in the Sky, an oral history of 9/11, and it's been revised and expanded for this 25th anniversary. And throughout this hour, we're going to be playing lots of tape of voices from that day. It'll be familiar to some of you, and for others, this will be the first time you have ever heard it. It's all very intense. Just want to let you guys know that. So the first voice we're going to hear today is of Betty Ann Ong. She was an American Airlines flight attendant who was on board American Airlines Flight 11. Now, Flight 11 took off from Boston and was headed to Los Angeles. And at 8:46 a.m., it ended up, because it had been hijacked, crashing into the North Tower of the World Trade Center. But just before that, Betty was the first person to alert authorities that hijackings were taking place. And here is a clip of a call she made from Flight 11 to the American Airlines Operations Center.
4: The cockpit's not answering. Somebody's stabbed in business class. And I think there's mace that we can't breathe. I don't know. I think we're getting hijacked.
3: Garrett, what do you think?
5: Yeah, this is a moment where, again, you get a glimpse of just how innocent the country was that morning. Because for those first three hijacked flights, the two that crash into the World Trade Center and then the third that crashes into the Pentagon at 9:37 that morning, there is very little sense that these planes are going to be used as missiles. That mm-hmm. just wasn't in the frame of reference that people had. You know, a lot of people had experience with airplane hijackings in the 70s, 80s, and 90s. There was a time, actually, in American life where they were very common. They sort of all had roughly the same arc to them of, you know, someone would try to hijack a plane and fly to Cuba, to flee to Cuba, or, you know, try to hold the passengers at ransom on the ground for a period of time. And so all of the aviation community was basically trained at that point to cooperate with a hijacking. You know, don't escalate things, don't put passengers' lives at risk, don't put the crew's life at risk. And the one flight that is different that day ends up being United Airlines Flight 93, the fourth and final plane hijacked that morning. Mm-hmm. And that's because it takes off from Newark Airport outside New York City. And like anyone who has ever flown through any New York City airport, Flight 93 has exactly the same problem as everyone else. It gets delayed taking off. And so it takes off about 40 minutes late. And so the telephone calls back and forth from that plane the passengers and crew are able to learn about what has happened at the World Trade Center, what has happened at the Pentagon, and they realize that their plane is a missile and that they have the opportunity, unlike the passengers on the other three planes, to take action, and that their fate is already sealed, but that they have the opportunity, one hopes, well, they hoped, to save the lives of others. And so starting at about 9:57, 9:59 that morning, the passengers and crew, the 44 passengers and crew that morning, storm the cockpit of United Airlines Flight 93 and fight the hijackers. And the hijackers end up crashing the plane into an abandoned coal field outside Stoystown, Pennsylvania, near Shanksville, which is where we now sort of shorthand that attack as happening.
3: Well, here is the voice of Cece Lyles, who was aboard Flight 93. She was a United Airlines flight attendant serving that day. Now, you're about to hear what she told her husband, because she called him right before the passengers, as you said, took control of the flight from the hijackers, or tried to take control of the flight from the hijackers. But here is the message. Here's part of the message that Cece left for her husband.
6: Baby, you have to listen to me carefully. I'm on a plane that's been hijacked. I'm on the plane. I'm calling from the plane. I want to tell you I love you. Please tell my children that I love them very much. And I'm so sorry, babe. I don't know what to say. There are three guys. They hijacked the plane. I'm trying to be calm. We're turned around. And I've heard that there's planes that have been flown into the World Trade Center. I hope to be able to see your face again, baby. I love you. Bye.
3: That's United Airlines flight attendant Cece Lyles. Garrett, for just a moment, in hearing Cece talk about her children, and we had, you know, listeners at the top who remember, the last listener, remember she was holding her one-year-old.
5: And
3: we had several call in who said, well, I was in, they were in elementary or middle school, right? And their teachers dragged TVs into the room. Can you talk to me a little bit more about your thoughts about that, that we're far enough away from this horrific moment in U.S. history that, as you said, 40% of Americans, this is just, it's not something that they feel viscerally because they remember seeing that blue sky, but yet that moment has also shaped the nation and, in fact, the entire world that they grew up in.
5: Yeah, and that to me was actually a big part of why I tried to write this book and write it as an oral history, because one of the powers of oral history is it helps put you back in the moments of these huge historic events at a time when people didn't know the outcome. Mm-hmm. They didn't know, you know, what they were living through at the time. They didn't know, none of us knew, what came next. You know, was this the start of even more attacks that would come in the afternoon of September 11th? You know, was there a second wave of attacks that would come on September 12th or in October or in 2002? And if all you do is you read the facts of 9/11, that story that sort of you see in the history textbooks of, you know, the attacks begin at 8:46 in the morning, the whole thing is over 102 minutes later with the collapse of the second tower at 10:28, four hijacked planes, four attacks, and 3,000 people die. That's all factually true, but it's not an accurate representation of what that day was like to live through as an American. And if, you know, none of us knew when the attacks began. We didn't know when the attacks were over. We didn't know for much of the day how many attacks there actually had been. You know, as late as 1 o'clock that afternoon, the U.S. government still believes that there are 12 hijacked planes up in the sky over the United States. And there was no sense that day, and a couple of your callers touched on this, that the attacks were confined to only New York, Washington, and Pennsylvania.
3: Right.
5: You know, wherever you were across the country, you felt fear and anxiety. You know, skyscrapers were evacuated in every major city in the United States. Disney World closes in Florida. The Toronto subway is closed and evacuated that day in Canada. And if you only learn the textbook version of 9/11, you miss the fear, the chaos, the confusion, and the trauma that it was to live through the day.
3: Yeah.
5: And if you miss the fear, the chaos, the confusion, and the trauma, you misunderstand and frankly can't understand why America ends up reacting in the way that we do as a culture, as a people, as a government, and as a military. And sort of growing up in the shadow of 9/11, in a world that has been reshaped in almost every way in our domestic politics and our international geopolitics by the event, miss the fear, the chaos, the confusion, and the trauma, you misunderstand and frankly can't understand why America ends up reacting in the way that we do as a culture, as a people, as a government, and as a military. And sort of growing

0: the anti-immigrant, anti-Muslim nativism that we see sort of roiling our streets and the immigration enforcement and crackdown of ICE and CBP and DHS and the Trump administration. You know, again, all agencies created in that fear and anxiety after 9/11. You know, I think you really have to ground your understanding of 9/11, not in the facts, but in the emotion of the humans who lived through that day.
1: Yeah. This is so important, Garrett. I want to come back to it in just a minute, but simultaneously, I want to continue to, you know, honor and listen to the voices who were central, who experienced 9/11 in a much, much more profound way than, you know, I did, just watching it on TV. But here's a little bit of tape from Ben Sliney. This is such an interesting story. He was the national operations manager for the FAA. 9/11 was his first day on the job. And here's a clip from a recent interview of him recounting his 9/11.
2: When United 175 struck the tower, that was when we ordered a national ground stop. At that point, no aircraft could take off. That left some 4,500 planes still in the air. And it was at the juncture where American 77 crashed into the Pentagon that I ordered everyone to land at the nearest airport. A ground stop technically is an order that prevents anyone from taking off. This was a tool that we did not have, but we adopted, which was to land everybody in the air. And whoever was left, we would deal with.
1: Garrett, is Ben saying there that before 9/11, the FAA never even had any reason to consider that they would have to ground every single plane flying on any particular day in the United States?
0: Yeah. As you said, Ben Sliney is on his first day on the job as the National Operations Manager, and he gives two orders in what is basically his first hour in that first day on the job that no American has ever given. That first, that nationwide ground stop, which was a policy that they had. And then after the third crash, Sliney gives this order, land everything now. And that all 4,500 planes that are in the sky over the United States or inbound to the United States will be forced to land at the closest available airport, regardless of the plane's destination and regardless of whether the airport is in any way prepared to receive those incoming planes. And so in the first 10 minutes after that order is given, air traffic controllers across the country land 700 planes unexpectedly at various airports around the country. And sort of minute by minute, hour by hour, they begin to zero in on the planes that, for one reason or another, are out of communication. And as late as noon that day, or 1 o'clock that day, as I said a few minutes ago, they still had a dozen planes that were up in the sky that they thought were unaccounted for. And this nationwide landing, you know, the closing of the American airspace ripples out in all sorts of ways across the country. And across the continent. And there's sort of this one very famous thread of this story where 38 transatlantic flights inbound to the United States are all forced to land at Gander, Newfoundland in Canada, dropping 7,000 passengers into a town with just 9,000 residents.
1: Wow.
0: And that town is suddenly responsible with less than an hour's notice for 7,000 passengers and crew from 38 planes who will live there through basically the end of the week of 9/11 before the U.S. reopens its national airspace.
1: Unbelievable. It's incredible. And I think the reason that that story breaks my heart now, again, America then and America now, is, I have to say it, look at how our current leadership is treating the nation of Canada. It's almost as if we're somehow in 25 years, we have formed a kind of selective amnesia of the things that maybe are that we

0: I don't know why that we wouldn't want to remember from that day, Garrett. I'm grasping here, but it just it's so different. American leadership is so different now than it was in that moment. Where, I guess here's what I'm trying to say. It's been a long time, 25 years, I'd say, since it felt like the United States was so singularly unique and valued in the world that the entire world could rally around American need.
1: Yes, and I think, you know, you said early on that this anniversary is hitting you hard this year. And I think one of the reasons that that feels so true to so many people is the extent to which we sort of look around at the state of America today, at our domestic politics, at our standing in the world, and feel that there was sort of a moment squandered as a country and a people, that, you know, in the wake of 9/11, we have this immense moment of unity and patriotism here at home. You know, George Bush, his approval ratings hit 90%. You know, you see flags everywhere. You see, you know, United We Stand posters in the window of, you know, seemingly every business in America. People in New York remember this sort of incredible moment of kindness that follows in the weeks after the attack, as sort of everyone is traumatized and feels raw and in need of comforting. And there was a degree to which that was true on the international stage as well. You know, in the wake of 9/11, NATO activates its Article 5 responsibility, the sort of so-called an attack on one is an attack on all.
0: For the first time.
1: For the first and only time in its history. And it is to come to the defense and aid of the United States. And you have countries like Canada, countries like Britain, countries like Denmark, then come and fight with us, alongside us, and die alongside Americans in Afghanistan, and to as part of this war on terror. And here we are, you know, 25 years later, and you know, we have seen the squandering of a lot of that goodwill on the international stage. You know, we are, you know, in very tense and fraught moments with Denmark over its territory of Greenland, in very tense moments with Canada. And here in the at home in the United States, if you go out to many communities and populations across the country, they will tell you today they are more afraid of the agencies created to stop the next 9/11 than they are the fear of foreign terrorists.
0: Garrett Graff is with us. He's also author of The Only Plane in the Sky, An Oral History of 9/11. We'll be back. This is On Point.

0: 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This week on the Evergreen Podcast, there are about 125 data centers in Oregon, and the conversations around them are heated. 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But as AI has driven up the demand for data centers, bipartisan opposition has grown over their climate and community impacts. We take a deep dive into this complex topic. 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
1: 9:39, and there's still more from On Point here on OPB. Support comes from our members, thank you, and from Oregon Department of Transportation, reminding drivers to keep an eye out for pedestrians, especially in darker weather. Stay alert and slow down so we can all get there safely. In 1966, the federal government commissioned a massive survey aimed at solving educational inequality. Instead, the explosive Coleman Report unleashed a 60-year debate over race, resources, and what education in America is actually for. It's the story of how the report came together and the policy whirlwind that followed, and how the SAT became the pathway to higher education, how data failed to fix education. We'll hear more on Throughline. That's coming up next at 10 here on OPB. It's 9:40.
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3: You're back with On Point. I'm Meghna Chakrabarty on this day, the 25th anniversary of the terrorist attacks of September 11th, 2001. And Garrett Graff is with us. He's author of The Only Plane in the Sky, an oral history of 9/11. It's been revised and expanded for this 25th anniversary. And Garrett, let's listen to another voice from that day. This is Michael Lomonaco. He was the executive chef at Windows on the World, which was a restaurant on the 106th and 107th floors of the North Tower of the World Trade Center. And Michael was actually on his way to work on the morning of 9/11 when all of a sudden he took an unexpected detour.
4: So when I showed up that morning around 8:10, I walked through the door into the concourse level, and I was about to go to the elevator when I thought, let me see if I can get my glasses fixed. It's 8:00 in the morning. Maybe they'll be able to help me. I thought they would do it right then and there, but they did take me into the shop and they said, sure, we can do that. They took my glasses. They examined my eyes. So really I was sitting there finishing up at around 8:40 when all of a sudden I felt the building shake. The lights flickered. They went out, they went back on. And within 90 seconds, they were evacuating the concourse level. And someone rushed into the examining room and said, we've got to get out of the building. And they're evacuating the building. Something's happened. They're evacuating the building.
3: 79 employees and 91 guests died in the North Tower restaurant on 9/11. You know, Garrett, another thing, thinking back to that 17-minute window in which I think you're very right to say there was an America before and an America after. The other thing I keep coming back to is not just on 9/11, but in fact for several days, it was the first time in my life that I felt like everyone in America was collectively experiencing the same emotion. Like we were collectively shocked, collectively confused. We were all then devastated and angry together. And it's the tragedy actually allowed us to empathize with one another more than I have ever felt since. I mean, do you think that the America that came after 9/11 would ever be capable again of that sort of collective emotional bond that was formed on that day?
5: I don't think so. And I'll come back and I'll say a little bit more about that. But let me back up and explain a little bit about, I think, why that happened. And it has to do with the specific time period that the attacks unfold during. Mm-hmm. You know, you mentioned hearing from a friend in London. Part of what makes those attacks so impactful is that 9 a.m., 10 a.m. window on the East Coast of the United States meant almost everyone across the world was awake to watch the attacks unfold. It was sort of middle of the workday in Europe, in across much of Asia. It was evening, but not quite bedtime. And then, of course, on the West Coast, it was, you know, people waking up to, you know, some period of the attacks still unfolding. And what that meant was that everyone across these time zones had the same sort of visceral set of reactions of watching this tragedy unfold, trying to process it in real time, experiencing that same chaos and confusion. You know, that the TV anchors were in many cases. And to me, part of the challenge of how we will never have that moment again, you know, is just how poisoned and different our information environment mm-hmm. now is. That if you think about how pervasive conspiracy theories around 9/11 have come to be in the months and years afterward. You know, those conspiracies, you know, would be unfolding on social media within minutes of a crisis or catastrophe in our modern moment. You know, trust in government is a lot lower. Mm-hmm. Trust in authority is a lot lower. Trust in institutions is a lot lower. And to me, you know, one of the things that I actually really worry about is how different those first couple of hours of our next collective catastrophe will feel as information consumers and news viewers.
3: Yeah, I mean, will we be able to come together? I mean, I think that's a really open question. And I want to remind, again, the 40% who grew up after 9/11, that it's not as if I'm looking back on an America of the late 90s as this perfect place of unending national unity. I mean, there was quite a bit of political polarization. We had just come through the 2000 election, right? And the Bush v. Gore race, which culminated in what many people will still look at as the Supreme Court's, if not its, most consequential decisions, one of its most consequential mm-hmm. decisions. I mean, that was a very, very hotly contested presidential race that I think showed that the divides in America were getting deeper. But even with that, when 9/11 comes just a little bit later, there is this moment where, again, in my very simple experience of it, the other thing I remember is leaving my apartment later that afternoon. And the streets of Boston are usually filled with drivers in a hurry to get somewhere, and people are yelling at each other and honking a lot. That's like a normal part, as you know, of the background noise of living in a big American city, particularly in Boston. I just remember there was a lot of quiet, even hours later that day. It's as if we all recognized that we all had experienced a little bit of trauma, or if a lot, and we were all willing to give each other grace. And that's what I fear will be much more difficult to attain.
5: Yeah. And you're right to emphasize that, you know, America was in, you know, no great place politically at 8:45 on Tuesday, September the 11th. And I actually have a very specific story to illustrate that, which is on the drive that morning to Emma Booker Elementary School in Sarasota, Florida, where President Bush is speaking, the motorcade goes past a group of protesters in Florida who are still angry about Bush v. Gore, which of course took place in Florida. Mm-hmm. You know, it was a court dispute about the Florida electoral count, where the president is that day. And, you know, there was a very strong strain of, you know, certain corners of the Democratic Party and voters that morning who sort of still viewed George W. Bush as an illegitimate president. And he faced protesters, you know, even on the motorcade to Emma Booker Elementary School that morning. The silence, though, that you mention, that in many ways is one of the defining memories that people have all across the country. And it is in part because of the stories that we were talking about with Ben Sliney forcing down all 4,500 planes, that what people remember all across the country, and this is another part of why the 9/11 attacks felt like they impacted people all across the country in every corner of the country, is people could feel that silence, that the sort of backdrop in urban and even rural places of planes flying overhead was gone. And I have a quote in my book of a guy in North Dakota who, you know, goes outside his house that afternoon and realizes just how silent it is, that there are no planes flying overhead. And again, if all you do is sort of you learn the textbook version of 9/11, you miss how a guy in North Dakota feels the silence and the emptiness of the afternoon of September 12th or September 11th.
3: Yeah. And that how everyone else in America was feeling like that same thing. It's just the collective shock was very, very powerful. I can't come up with a better way of putting it. But so you reminded us, and I thank you for this, that President George W. Bush was in Florida on September 11th visiting a school. And we have some tape from Andy Card, who was White House Chief of Staff at the time. And folks might remember there's very, very famous footage of Card going up to President George W. Bush, who was reading a book to young students, and whispering into the president's ear about the attacks. Now, here is Card on the Today Show recounting exactly what he told the president in that moment.
6: When the president arrived at the school, we were told that it appears a small twin-engine prop plane crashed into one of the towers at the World Trade Center.
7: But the thinking was it was an accident.
6: Correct.
7: And then you got the word of the second one. And I want to use the words. You told the president, you whisper in his ear, a second plane has hit the second tower. America is under attack. Why those words?
6: I tried to be very efficient with my words. I wanted to convey exactly what had happened. And I used two facts and made one obvious editorial comment. But I didn't want to invite a question from the president. I wanted just to say those words and then back away from him so he couldn't ask me a question or start a dialogue in front of an audience of second graders or the press pool.
3: So that's former White House Chief of Staff Andy Card. Now, in the years since, many people have criticized President George W. Bush for not immediately standing up and walking away and attending to the needs of the nation. In fact, he continued reading to the children in that Florida classroom for 7 minutes. Now, here is President Bush responding to that criticism in an interview with NBC.
8: I made the decision not to jump up and create a chaotic scene. And then all of a sudden, the cell phones are ringing. Now, the noise
9: was the press in the back of the room.
8: Right. But it clarified to me that people are going to be watching my reaction. The reaction of the leader is essential to in the first stage of any crisis.
3: Garrett, talk about this. What do you think?
5: Yeah, President Bush gets an enormous amount of criticism for his behavior in those first 8 hours or so of 9/11. You know, both that moment in that classroom and then he's evacuated into Air Force One. Air Force One spends the day hopscotching across the country to two different military bases in Louisiana and Nebraska before eventually returning to Washington that evening, where he gives an Oval Office address at around 8:30 that night. I think we get George W. Bush totally wrong that day. And what I mean by that is exactly as he says, if he understood he was on camera in a classroom and him sort of jumping up and fleeing the room And then that being broadcast to an already fearful and anxious country doesn't help anything. Mm-hmm. And I think actually would have made a lot of things worse in the national mood that day. And then all day long, news anchors are criticizing him for, you know, where's the president? Where is the, you know, why isn't he back in Washington? And the reality, the book that I ended up writing, The Only Plane in the Sky, grew out of a Politico article that I wrote about being aboard Air Force One with President Bush that was called We're the Only Plane in the Sky. Mm. And that actually President Bush spends that whole day really fighting his staff and fighting the military to come back to Washington at the first possible moment. And the military, the Secret Service, Andy Card, his other advisors are all saying to him, you know, look, Mr. President, under U.S. continuity of government plans and operations, you know, your most important thing to do today is to stay alive. And we don't know about these other hijacked planes in the sky. We don't know what follow-on attacks might be headed towards Washington. And, you know, we need to keep you safe until we can assure that you're actually safe. And, yeah. And in fact, it's about 3 o'clock that afternoon that the last plane that people are concerned about is turned back. It was a U.S. Airways flight from Madrid. And then at that exact moment, basically, President Bush stands up from his desk off at Air Force Base in Omaha, Nebraska, and hops back aboard Air Force One. And they are flying back to Washington that afternoon, the only plane in the sky.
3: Yeah. So, Garrett, we only have a couple of minutes left. And I keep coming back to this, the America before these 17 minutes and the America after these 17 minutes. And I love this country. I am at heart an American optimist. But I really struggle with, I don't know if I can say with total honesty that I think the America after is actually better than the America that came before, because you talked about lost opportunities. And I think that's exactly right. It's the America after that brought us into a phase of forever wars. You know, the war on terror, introducing a world of wars without clear goals and therefore no clear end. We're doing it again now. You know, this massive security state that you talked about, people being very fearful of DHS, which didn't exist before 9/11. Polarized politics, our concerns that we can't actually give each other grace anymore. I mean, but if we're frank, we only have a minute left, Garrett. I'm sorry. Was any other outcome even possible?
5: I think so. I think that there are other alternate histories that America could have written. You know, the war in Iraq, you know, I can understand how that grew out of the war on terror, but that was very much a war of choice that, you know, has a lot of negative downstream consequences for us in the region and Europe and the Middle East beyond. And I think, again, that's why this anniversary feels so heavy for so many people, is looking around and realizing the true cost of these last 25 years since 9/11.
3: Well, Garrett Graff's book is The Only Plane in the Sky, an oral history of 9/11. Garrett, thank you so much for joining us on this day in particular. I really appreciate it.
5: My pleasure. Thanks for having me.
3: I'm Meghna Chakrabarty. This is On Point.
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11: I'm Dave Miller. 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
12: This was the first large-scale effort to measure the sources of educational inequality in the U.S.
13: The Coleman Report, a federal government study published in 1966, sought answers to why schools are broken and how to fix them.
14: It launches 1,000 ships of questions of new places for scholars to investigate.
13: The data set off a decades-long battle over education policy, and America is still grappling with it today. Also, the complicated history of the exam that still instills dread and anxiety in American teenagers 100 years after it was created, the SAT. You're listening to Throughline from NPR, where we go back in time to understand the present. Coming up this hour, accountability in American education. First, here's what's happening in our world today.
15: Live from NPR News, I'm Dale Willman. Mail-in voting for the midterm election is underway in some states, including Alabama, North Carolina, and Wisconsin. But as NPR's Hansi Lo Wong reports, election officials around the country are still waiting for a Supreme Court ruling on President Trump's push for new restrictions.
16: The Supreme Court is deciding whether to allow the U.S. Postal Service to refuse to deliver mail-in ballots to voters in states where election officials do not turn over voter lists to the mailing agency and do not have certain barcodes on their ballot envelopes. We should note USPS is a financial supporter of NPR. A federal judge blocked those requirements after finding the Postal Service has no authority to impose them. Tammy Patrick of the National Association of Election Officials says many voters can prepare now.
17: No matter what has changed in your state or how you decide you want to go and vote, make a plan early and don't wait until the last day of the polls.
16: Still, Patrick says the USPS plan would put some voters at risk of losing the ability to exercise their right to vote, including many disabled voters and those living in places without polling sites. Hansi Lo Wong, NPR News.
15: Iran says it will attend a regional meeting of foreign ministers of countries in the Persian Gulf. The Iranian Foreign Ministry says that 8 foreign ministers will be attending to discuss issues around the Strait of Hormuz, which Iran has blockaded since the beginning of the war with the U.S. NPR's Hadil Al-Shalchi reports.
18: The Iranian Foreign Ministry spokesperson Ismail Baqai announced that the meeting of foreign ministers will take place in Oman next week. He said the foreign ministers of Iran, Iraq, and other Arab states on the coast of the Persian Gulf and the Sea of Oman will be attending. He said that the meeting will address negotiations Iran and Oman have been part of to reach an agreement to temporarily reopen the Strait of Hormuz. The Iranian blockade of the strait has affected global oil supplies. U.S. diesel prices hit a new American high at an average of $6 a gallon this week. Hadil Al-Shalchi, NPR News, Istanbul.
15: A major pipeline that carries crude oil across the Saudi peninsula to the Red Sea has been shut down. Officials in Saudi Arabia say the move is a precaution after Houthi rebels captured an island at the southern end of the Red Sea. The Houthis have been supporting Iran by periodically firing on ships in the region. President Trump is continuing to promise that gas prices will come down after the midterm elections, but he has not explained just how that will happen. Gas prices remain above $4 a gallon since the U.S. war against Iran began, and diesel costs have hit a new record. And Americans in every state are feeling the effects of the war, even if they don't drive. That's because many of the goods purchased in the U.S. are moved around the country using diesel. Arizona trucker Daniel Wood says he and his family are hurting.
19: One fill up was over $1,000. And when these prices just skyrocket like this, it takes food out of the mouths of your children.
15: Brent crude prices, meanwhile, it's the international oil standard. They fell by 2.8% to $104.61. This is NPR News.
1: This is OPB. I'm Paul Marshall. The five-week closure of southbound Interstate 5 through Portland's Rose Quarter starts late tonight. Commuters and businesses are preparing for travel times in the area to double or triple. Dave Chalmers with Bridgetown Trucking worries his drivers could start brushing up against their 11-hour driving time limits.
20: So if I get somebody that's stuck out there that time, we're going to be driving somebody else out to take over the truck.
1: And that would mean more vehicles on the road and even more congestion. Chalmers has worked out alternative routes, like sending his trucks to Interstate 405 or Oregon 217. But he's still worried about congestion spilling out onto surface sheets. Traffic officials are asking commuters to consider using mass transit or working remotely during the closure, if possible. Firefighters stood at attention this morning at Fire Station 1 in downtown Portland. It was the first of several remembrances there for the 25th anniversary of the 9/11 terrorist attacks. Stu White was with Portland Fire and Rescue for 40 years. He recalls where he was 25 years ago.
21: It was a shock the morning of. I had just arrived at this station and had walked into the day room and saw the first tower already in flames, smoke billowing when the second plane hit.
1: The initial attacks killed nearly 3,000 people. A Red Cross blood drive was also held at Fire Station 1 this morning, and firefighters held an honor ceremony across the street at the Portland waterfront. This is OPB. There's more news online at opb.org.
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23: You're listening to Throughline from NPR. I'm Rand Abdel-Fattah. Thomas Coleman can still remember the trip that he took with his father to an amusement park when he was a kid.
24: Gwinnett Amusement Park was a little bit on the outskirts of Baltimore, I guess. It was a small amusement park. It was segregated in the 1960s.
23: The all-white park was a 20-minute drive from the family's house in Maryland. His father was a prominent sociologist at Johns Hopkins University. It was July 4th weekend in 1963, as Thomas tells it. The family took a trip to the amusement park, but not to go on rides, to protest segregation. It would draw national attention.
24: So you would walk up, they would pair a white family and a black family, and they would ask you, you know, are you here to go to the amusement park or are you here to be arrested? You know, we were there to be arrested. And there's a picture that was on maybe the front page of the second section of the Baltimore Sun of us, the family, being led away.
23: The Coleman family, mom, dad, Thomas, and his brothers, were led to detention at an armory.
24: So I was asleep on the bench, but my brother John was awake and got to go over with my parents to be fingerprinted.
23: His father, James Coleman, was one of hundreds on the ground demanding change for equality. A few years later, again over July 4th weekend, a landmark report bearing his name would be published. It was a massive data dump that would transform the trajectory of American public education for generations to come. It was called the Equality of Educational Opportunity, or simply, the Coleman Report.
24: He said, this is the data, this is the evidence. You know, you may like it, you may not like it, but this is what it is.
23: And that data has been debated by educational scholars and historians ever since.
12: This was the first large-scale effort to measure the sources and the extent of educational inequality in the U.S.
14: and it launches a thousand ships of questions, of research agendas, of new places for scholars to investigate.
23: I'm Rand Abdelfattah. Today on Throughline from NPR, we tell the story of a 60-year-old report that investigated inequity in American schools. Its findings raised complicated questions. Why are schools broken? How do we fix them? And what is school even for? Then, the complicated history of that one exam which continues to instill fear in American teenagers after 100 years, the SAT. Picture the American classroom. Desks, pencils, pictures of American presidents, maps of the nation. But behind all that is a political battle, one about what our children should become. It's a battle that goes back two centuries.
14: A lot of people would argue the starting point is actually the 19th century. And the question becomes, how do you create a citizen?
23: Victoria Kane is a history professor at Northeastern University, and she studies the history of education.
14: How do you provide opportunity, life, liberty, and the pursuit of happiness for all your citizens? It's the way we build democracy.
23: It's a notion that Thomas Jefferson championed until his death. Education is fundamental to the prosperity of a democratic state. Schools would unite everyone with a shared national identity striving to build this new country. As the 19th century rolled forward and waves of immigrants started coming to America, the government needed public schools to do more, starting with how to speak, read, and write in English.
14: Americans become convinced that public school systems are the way to transform the immigrant poor into Americans. Look, we will build a school and we will transform society eventually through that school.
23: By 1918, going to school was mandatory. But the reality was that economic hardship shaped access to schools. And for Black kids in particular, there was segregation. After the Civil War, there's an influx of money spent on creating schools for Black students in the South. Over the decades, Jim Crow laws slowly eat at that system. Across America, schools were resourced very differently depending on where they were. Affluent communities fared well. Schools in impoverished communities, not so much.
14: The NAACP starts bringing lawsuits. They turn to the courts to try to integrate schools and try to ensure that Black students can get the resources or access to well-resourced schools.
23: There's a major victory in 1954. The Supreme Court finds that segregation in public schools is unconstitutional. But after Brown v. Board of Education, integration stalls, and the federal government knows it needs to act. So nearly a decade later, in the summer of 1964, President Lyndon Johnson signs the Civil Rights Act into law.
0: I want to take this occasion to talk to you about what that law means to every American.
23: Now, the United States would legally end state-sanctioned Jim Crow segregation. With Johnson's signature, the federal government was tackling racial inequality head-on. The Civil Rights Act was a part of his broader Great Society project, which outlined racial injustice and poverty as two sides of the same coin. So things like unemployment, poor schools, and lack of health care were not standalone problems, but the direct result of systemic inequality and discrimination. And one of the key goals of this project was
0: the dream of education for all of our children.
23: Public education. To fix the nation's schools, the Johnson administration now has two weapons to tackle that problem. One is in the courthouse with the backing of the Civil Rights Act, and the second is money. Lots and lots of money. With the passing of something called the Elementary and Secondary Education Act in 1965, the administration has a huge budget line for school funding, more than $1 billion to spend. He just needs to know how. At the time, no one really knew what was going on in American schools. That the schools were unequal was a given.
14: The people passing the Civil Rights Act are really hoping to gather some data to make an airtight case for the necessity of integration.
23: Johnson focuses on poverty and the disparity in resources as the root of America's problems. Racial justice, equal education, those things would flow from economic prosperity for all. Johnson's solution for the classroom was to integrate, and he wants to send resources to schools that need help. Now his administration just needed proof of how segregated schools were. The problem? There wasn't any data available. So the Office of Education spends many months coming up with a plan for how to get the information they need.
14: They want to establish that segregation by race remains widespread throughout the country. They also want to establish that the schools attended by Black children are inferior to schools attended by white children. And having hard data is going to prove this.
23: If you read the fine details of the Civil Rights Act, there's a tiny clause within it, buried deep inside its passages.
14: Section 402, it's this dry little paragraph, and it requires that the Commissioner of Education conduct a survey and report to the President and Congress, quote, concerning the lack of availability of equal educational opportunities for individuals by reason of race, color, religion, or national origin in public educational institutions.
23: Because with this document in hand, the Johnson administration would have a green light to spend all of that money.
14: It will allow the federal government to take final and decisive action. Maybe the federal government can start cutting off funds from segregated systems.
23: This tiny passage is hiding a gargantuan task. Survey schools across the entire U.S. and through that data, figure out just how unequal the schools are. Plus, the clause stipulated a pretty urgent deadline. The results of that ambitious project needed to be delivered to the government in a report within 2 years.
12: The clock started ticking in the summer of 1964.
23: This is Thomas Kane. He's an economist and the faculty director of the Center for Education Policy Research at Harvard University.
12: The Commissioner of Education and his team had to go out and find somebody who had run a big study like this. And James Coleman was one of the few that had.
14: He is a gifted, well-respected mathematical sociologist.
23: James Coleman was studious, unassuming, and a guy who really loved numbers as a way to understand people.
14: He is somebody who pays attention to the quantitative, but he is keenly aware of cultural influence, cultural impact.
23: And what catches the Commissioner of Education's attention was a big study Coleman had recently published about how nerds and jocks behave differently in high schools. I know, it sounds like something out of a 1990s John Hughes movie, but it gave Coleman street cred. It involved crunching a lot of data about kids in schools. So James Coleman agrees to take on the big assignment, survey as many American public schools as he can to find out to what degree they're still segregated and more importantly, to figure out what's contributing to educational inequity.
12: Even today, like if you told me, go out and design a study and survey 600,000 students and have a report ready in the next 16 months, I would have told you,
3: that's huge.
12: That's going to be really hard to pull off.
23: After the break, James Coleman tries to pull off one heck of an all-nighter. 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
4: 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I'm Lauren Dake. On this week's OPB Politics Now, we'll discuss why our local politicians are now tapping into a debate playing out across the nation. 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
13: You're listening to Throughline from NPR. I'm Rund Abdelfattah. Today on the show, the report that launched decades of debate on accountability and public education in America. Plus, the history of the SAT. It's 1965 when James Coleman starts working on this survey. In 16 months, he was expected to produce a report and hand it to then-President Lyndon Johnson. The administration thinks that the data James Coleman collects is going to tell them something they already know, that they need to send more resources to schools that need support, and that they'll withhold funding from schools who are discriminatory. Basically, they want to throw money at the inequity plaguing schools and hope that it makes a dent. And the government is confident in what they think the data will show.
14: That marginalized communities will be sent to separate schools, and those schools will be badly funded, and that is why those kids will be performing poorly on tests. That is the story that they are assuming they will find.
13: Victoria Kane is a history professor at Northeastern University. She studies the history of education. Now, the language in Section 402 is a little vague. It doesn't quite stipulate how to measure schools or how to go about designing a study of this size. And so, to some extent, James Coleman can design what he wants. Imagine the education system is this giant machine. He needed to collect data about all the mechanical things the machine needs to do its work.
14: The idea is to measure educational inputs.
13: Conditions and resources that help a student achieve their learning goals. Things like
14: books in the library, the quality of educational facilities. Does your school have a science lab? Dollars in the school budget.
5: How many movie projectors with sound equipment does your school have?
13: This is Thomas Kane, an economist and the faculty director of the Center for Education Policy Research at Harvard University.
5: How many cataloged volumes are in your school library?
13: To measure these inputs and whether certain schools have better inputs than others, James Coleman writes up all these kinds of questions in his survey. But Coleman goes beyond what the law requires. He also wants to look at something no one is really paying attention to, something called educational outputs.
14: Educational outputs are how effective the education a student has received in school is. Those are harder to measure.
13: Harder to measure because they address how a student has changed as a result of their schooling. Coleman really wants to understand aspects of the student's life experience that tests or inputs couldn't reveal much about. So he writes questions that try to address a student's lived experience, like how many people are in your family? How far in education did your parents go? Where does the money come from in your family to pay for things like groceries? Did anyone at home read to you before you went to school?
14: So in many ways, what Coleman is doing in asking students about their own educational expectations or their family's educational achievement or background, but also what is the impact of racism? What is the impact of educational inequality?
13: He even asks students about their own perception of their futures.
14: Whether they feel like they have control over their own success.
13: So, okay, he has a survey filled with questions for elementary, middle, and high schools across the country. But it's not just students he's testing. He also includes a 30-item fill-in-the-blank for teachers to gauge their verbal skills. ETS, the Educational Testing Service, distributed the survey. When the request to participate in the study first goes out, he gets zero responses. A student on his team has to write schools a note saying, "This is an act of Congress. Please call ETS this week." Finally, responses start rolling in.
14: Involving more than 500,000 students in thousands of schools. And he spends the fall of 1965 collecting data. And it's hard because No one has ever launched a national data collection effort in schools like this before.
23: A lot of schools in the South refused to take part in the study, afraid they'd be seen as deeply segregated. But it wasn't just the South. Other places withheld data too, like in Chicago and LA. But they still got a lot of responses.
14: Eventually, he gets questionnaires from 600,000 first, third, sixth, ninth, and 12th graders, 60,000 teachers,
23: and roughly 4,000 schools. Coleman has thousands of pages of questionnaires coming and going from schools across the nation, hundreds of boxes of documents to compile and review. And wrangling all those boxes isn't easy.
14: One of his postdoctoral researchers talks about bringing all of these boxes on the train and then leaving them on a train seat. And they end up going one direction and Coleman ends up going
23: the other.
14: So he has to scramble to get the boxes back.
23: Now he has to crunch the data.
14: He's using computers, huge mainframes in Princeton, New Jersey that are associated with ETS. But these are primitive. He doesn't have the full range of statistical tools that we have today, nor does he have the computing capacity that we take for granted today. You probably have more computing power in your iPhone than he has at his disposal to crunch all of these numbers.
23: And then he has to write the report.
12: He locked himself up.
14: And he's surrounded by boxes, and he's got bottles of bourbon to take the edge off at night. And they are just working nonstop around the clock to try to make sense of these hundreds of thousands of tests and questionnaires.
23: Remarkably, in 1966, just 2 short years after the Civil Rights Act was signed into law, James Coleman had finished his report.
14: It's less a report than it is a data dump. 700 plus pages of data.
23: The evidence that the Johnson administration expected and wanted to find is not what they read in Coleman's report.
14: His findings are totally explosive, and they are not what he or anybody else has anticipated.
23: The data tells a complicated story. Yes, the schools were still segregated. That is true across the country, in both the North and the South. And Black children were performing several grades behind their white peers. This is what we now call the achievement gap. But the report also tells a story of why they are behind that nobody expected.
14: What he finds instead is that two factors really seem to influence the educational achievement of students of color or low-income students. First, a family's socioeconomic background and their educational aspirations. That is revealed to be extraordinarily powerful, really important.
23: So how a student grew up, what life experiences they've already had, greatly influenced their learning outcomes. It's something we take for granted now, but at the time, nobody knew this.
14: And second, a diverse socioeconomic mix in the classroom, a place where poor kids and kids who think they're never going to college, they are rubbing up against kids who are from affluent homes, who value education, who take college or high school graduation or honors classes just as a given. And those two factors, he finds in his data, seem to be the most important predictors of children's school performance.
23: The bottom line, student learning does not just improve when you increase resources. And beyond that, the report told a story about what students thought about their own futures.
14: And his report reveals this feeling of resignation or even despair among low-income students of color. They didn't feel like their educational futures was something they could influence. Regardless of how hard they worked or how well they did in school, they just didn't feel like they had much power over their own fate.
23: It seemed to undercut the promise of education itself.
14: It's just tremendously sad it seems to betray the whole idea of the American dream, that if you work hard and you play by the rules, then you'll get ahead. But that's not the world that these kids are living in, and they don't expect for that to happen to them. And the Johnson administration is not happy.
12: It was naive to think it was all just about spending, because they had been making the case that we have to equalize the funding available to high-poverty schools. That's the way that we're going to deliver educational opportunity.
23: Instead of clarity and answers, the Johnson administration now has a quagmire to wade through.
14: They are so worried about the controversy that they think that this report is going to unleash that they effectively bury it.
23: They try to quietly release the findings over 4th of July weekend, hoping no one will notice or care. That's not what happens.
2: The federal government has published a massive study challenging widely held beliefs on educating the poor. It's called the Coleman Report. The Coleman Report doesn't make light reading. Its official title is Ponderous, Equality of Educational Opportunity. It's a 700-page document filled with technical tables, charts, and statistics.
23: The media gloms on. On that Independence Day weekend in 1966, the New York Times, in a tiny article, characterizes Coleman's findings incorrectly. Running under the headline, Negro Education is Found Inferior, it says that predominantly black schools are inferior to those attended by white students, and that this widens the achievement gap between the races. TV News also digs into the report.
2: To many, the Coleman Report raises more questions than it answers.
14: The Coleman Report is nothing if not a Rorschach test. People find in it what they find.
2: It seems to have something from everyone's point of view.
23: Once it was released, anyone who gets their hands on the data, from the federal government, social scientists, local politicians, they also start to cherry-pick the results of what he found, plucking out what they think the report means.
14: And they are using it to tell what
23: also digs into the report.
2: To many, the Coleman Report raises more questions than it answers.
14: The Coleman Report is nothing if not a Rorschach test. People find in it what they find.
2: It seems to have something from everyone's point of view.
23: Once it was released, anyone who gets their hands on the data,

0: oh, schools don't make any difference. And that's not at all what he was saying. But that interpretation gets enlisted by a lot of people who want to lower their taxes, want to stop the federal government from shoveling money towards schools.
1: Some question its validity altogether.
0: Others argue that actually the report is damaging, that it doesn't take into account the importance of the feeling of confidence or security that a Black child might have in a largely Black classroom with a Black teacher. This is the moment of community control, of nationalist liberation movements in the Black community, of Black power.
2: Don't be afraid. Don't be ashamed. We want Black power. We want Black power. We want Black power.
0: And they argue that the Coleman report is really disparaging. Black children don't need white children to learn. This report really fragments along racial lines.
1: As debates about what the report says and what to do with it heat up, racial tensions in the country are also heating up.
3: This is going to happen all over America. It's going to be a hot world, not a hot summer. It's a hot world.
0: This is the beginning of the long, hot urban summers.
1: Protesters are demanding that President Johnson deliver on his promises. Dr. Martin Luther King Jr. turns up the volume.
4: The bombs in Vietnam exploded home. They destroyed the dream and possibility for a decent America. It is estimated that we spend $322,000 for each enemy we kill in Vietnam, while we spend in the so-called war on poverty in America only about $53 for each person classified as poor.
1: And it all comes to a fever pitch on April 4th, 1968, when Martin Luther King was assassinated. Anchorman Walter Cronkite broke the news to millions of CBS viewers.
5: Dr. Martin Luther King, the apostle of nonviolence in the civil rights movement, has been shot to death in Memphis, Tennessee.
1: In the aftermath of King's assassination, the nation's schools erupt. There are walkouts. There's enormous pressure on school boards to make changes.
6: There's a battle underway these days which challenges some of the most sacred assumptions of the great American dream.
1: In the wake of Coleman's findings in the 1970s, there's debate about how to fix American public education.
6: The battleground is a little red or white or blue schoolhouse. The issue is whether or not what's taught inside that schoolhouse makes a difference to the students and to the society in which they live.
1: Everyone agrees there's a problem. Schools are unequal. There's an achievement gap. What's not clear? The solution. Lawmakers decide busing kids to different school districts is one path forward.
7: What do you think about this busing thing?
8: Well, I think we'll make it the first few days, but the rest of them will be kind of tough.
1: That's because in 1971, the Supreme Court had weighed in, deciding that busing is a constitutional remedy to achieve racial desegregation in public schools. Kids must start getting on buses to attend new schools, sometimes far from where they lived.
0: To ensure people have opportunity, we need to bus. We need to mix people up by class and race.
1: And the public reacts. It's on the news every day.
9: Do you think it's bothering many of the parents?
10: Yes. Definitely. Oh, it bothers me that my kid has to change the district is all. As far as going with a colored, no.
11: I'm concerned about the my schoolmates and everything, and I'm concerned about how we'll be treated and everything like that. And very much concerned about the education what we're going to receive.
1: Coleman's data starts getting cited in court-ordered busing mandates. While Coleman was very much for integration, he starts voicing concern almost immediately after the Supreme Court's decision on busing. It was not the answer, he said, taking issue with how judges used his data.
0: He actually opposes it. He writes op-eds and he publishes editorials opposing busing, not because he is opposed to integration,
1: but because Coleman worries that instead of creating more opportunity, busing would lead to even more segregation.
0: To him, busing is going to lead to white flight.
1: And it did. Coleman, still

0: a believer that schools should be integrated, is alarmed. So he goes back to what he does best. He collects more data. Another solution, he argues, is needed. In 1975, he publishes a follow-up study, this time making the case against busing. And he's soon called to testify before Congress to explain his point of view.
1: Kentucky Senator Walter Huddleston asked Coleman what alternatives are available to those who want to end busing other than through a constitutional amendment.
2: My hope is that the Congress might attempt to provide a kind of alternative to full-scale racial balance through compulsory busing that would provide increased rights for blacks rather than restricted rights for both blacks and whites.
0: It's not a popular opinion, and his reputation suffers. There's even an effort to expel him from the American Sociological Association. The genie is out of the bottle. Coleman couldn't control the narrative swirling around his data or around him. And yet, he doggedly continues to publish more studies and crunch more data in the hopes of finding a solution the government can use.
3: Sociologist James Coleman, principal author of Public and Private Schools. His critics say he's doing superficial and misleading research. Bumper sticker sociology, one critic calls it. Robert Crane of the Rand Corporation is harsher. He says Coleman set out to advance the cause of private schools.
4: If you go to Congress and you say, I'm a scientist, and here's what I have to say, then you have to be a scientist.
0: But Coleman wasn't conducting a scientific experiment that could prove cause and effect. Really, his approach was just a snapshot of the system. It didn't come with a roadmap that tells you where to go.
5: You know, for decades, people thinking they knew the answer to questions that actually correlational studies can't answer.
0: And history showed answers weren't easy. By the 1980s and 90s, more ideas.
6: One of the newer ideas for how to build a better public school comes in the form of charter schools. These alternative, semi-autonomous public schools reject the idea that one size fits all.
0: And then, rigorous school testing a decade later. The long-tail impact of the Coleman Report is one we are arguably still living through today.
7: I think one of our big challenges in this country is that we cannot agree on what schools are for or what they should strive to be. How do we create a world where all students can have access to genuine educational opportunity?
0: That is the very question that sent Coleman on his initial quest.
7: We haven't found the answer yet.
0: Coming up, the story of how the SAT became the pathway to higher education in America. 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
0: You're listening to Throughline from NPR. I'm Randa Abdelfattah. Out of curiosity, do you remember your SAT score?
11: I do, yes. And I have chosen not to say in public what they were.
12: Why don't you like sharing what you got on the CT?
11: I don't want to, you know, contribute to the culture of making it a super important thing about you.
12: I bet it freaked you out a little when I asked that question. Don't worry, you don't have to share your score either. I'm not sharing mine.
11: I used to live in Texas, and somebody told me once, never ask a rancher how many acres his ranch is. And I said, why is that? And he said, well, it's like asking somebody to tell you how much money they have. In certain parts of American culture, asking for SAT scores is a little bit like that.
12: That's Nicholas Lemon. He's written two books about the SAT, and he'll answer any question you have about it, except his score, even more than 50 years after taking it. It's kind of weird how clearly I still remember the drives to and from my SAT prep class, probably because I was so nervous that I was going to end up bombing on the exam. The stakes felt really high, and my first go at it hadn't gone great. Embarrassing fun fact, to calm my nerves, I would blast Rihanna's Disturbia in the car on the way to the class, singing at the top of my lungs. And you know how sometimes people will reassure you when you're nervous and say, don't worry about it, it's not that big of a deal. It's not like your whole future will depend on this thing. Well, no one could really say that to me with a straight face. Because for sure, it didn't entirely depend on this one exam, but it could make some difference. And in hindsight, I recognize how lucky I was to be able to take that prep class, to be able to afford to take the SAT twice to try to get a better score, and the fact that college was just assumed as a given in my house growing up. But what I never really thought about at the time was why I had to take the SAT in the first place. Like, who decided this was the best way to filter students for higher education? It's a question inspired by Jory Baker, a computer science teacher in Colorado, who responded to our call out for topics you can't stop thinking about. Jory wrote, "How did we get here?" asking about the College Board. You know, that nonprofit testing company that drives the educational assessments of America's students. So we drilled down on the one big test the College Board is most famous for, the SAT.

0: toil with little return.
1: 1933. America reaches the absolute bottom of the Great Depression. The stock market crash has sent millions across the nation into unemployment and poverty.
0: Only a foolish optimist can deny the dark realities of the moment.
1: But the ultra-wealthy, the old moneyed class, cushioned by their generations of wealth, remain largely unaffected. In 1933, they retain power through the strength of their connections. Some, or many of those connections, solidified in the nation's elite colleges. This whole system doesn't sit right with the new president of Harvard University.
2: So in 1933, a man named James Conant became president of Harvard. He came from, by Harvard president standards, a modest background.
1: Middle class, the son of a small business owner. And as he looks over the student body from his wire-rimmed glasses, he doesn't like what he sees.
2: He had this very strong feeling that the wrong kind of people were going to Harvard and that that had to change. America's elite universities, particularly the private ones, were completely dominated by preppies. White Anglo-Saxon Protestant tended to be from the big cities, especially of the East Coast, and they were sort of culturally dominant in these schools. He was very worried about this sort of preppy aristocracy that wasn't very competent running America. He thought the urgent situation of the Depression demanded a sort of better class of leaders. And he thought this was a real sort of crisis.
1: Conant's whole idea about lifting people up based on merit is an idea he borrows from Thomas Jefferson, something Jefferson dubbed the natural aristocracy.
3: There is a natural aristocracy among men. The grounds of this are virtue and talents. The natural aristocracy I consider as the most precious gift of nature for the instruction, the trust, and government of society.
2: Conant and others loved quoting that passage.
1: For a middle-class guy like Conant, now in a position of power and influence, he's obsessed with this idea of a natural aristocracy. And he's ready to reform, first at Harvard, then the Ivies, and then all universities. He thinks there must be this untapped talent in far-flung corners of America and worries that at this very moment, there could be
2: people of extraordinary intelligence who would spend their life walking behind a mule and a plow, you know, instead of making great scientific breakthroughs and so on.
1: But how to identify these natural talents, pluck them from behind the plow of America to come study at Harvard? How could you possibly identify the hidden gems lost in the education system? Conant calls his assistant dean to his house for lunch, a guy named Henry Chauncey. And he's like,
2: I want you to go around the country and find a test that I can use to identify these new scholarship students that I want to bring to Harvard. I want something that is background-free and curriculum-free. That's the test I'm looking for.
1: Conant's dream is to find more people like him, super smart white men who didn't come from East Coast generational wealth or a private school pedigree. And his dream collides with a new way of thinking that's sweeping through academic circles in the U.S. A new theory was taking hold in the early 20th century that things like intelligence, morality, social worth are fixed, determined at birth, and that society can be engineered by encouraging certain people, namely white, able-bodied people, to pass down their genes. It was called eugenics.
2: The standard position of a member of the liberal establishment, a prominent academic in an Ivy university, was to be sympathetic to the eugenics movement.
1: Around this time, American psychologists were trying to figure out how to measure a person's lifelong potential, and the U.S. military was super interested in the research.
2: There was a whole bunch of IQ enthusiasts who, one of their big victories was persuading the United States Army to administer an IQ test to all military inductees in the First World War.
1: During World War I, they turned to the IQ, the intelligence quotient test. For the Army, it's an ideal way to quickly sort recruits, determine who had the aptitude for an officer role, the ability to tackle technical assignments, from those who should be regular soldiers.
2: One of the founders and administrators of this test was a man named Carl Brigham.
1: Carl Brigham is a 30-something psychology professor at Princeton. He's held a seat on the advisory council of the American Eugenics Society, and he's tasked with analyzing the raw data of those military IQ tests. And he concludes that they're pretty successful at identifying key traits of new soldiers. So he wants to continue this research. And he turns to another institution with large amounts of people available to sort, schools. And he hooks up with an association that's in charge of standardizing college admissions, a group made up of mostly elite East Coast universities, the College Board. And they hire him to develop a test to measure the aptitude of high school students.
2: You know, it's the idea that you can have 2-3 hours with a person and understand their lifelong intellectual potential. Now, that's arguable, but just the thought that you could do that was very dramatic.
1: Brigham's IQ testing of high school students, mostly in the Northeast, is experimental, purely for research. But in late 1933, the stars align. Remember that assistant dean, Henry Chauncey, that James Conant had sent out looking for the perfect test? Well, he comes across Brigham's research. And James Conant, who's looking for this aptitude test to make his dream of meritocracy a reality, he hears about what Brigham is pioneering, and he's excited to try it out. So he decides to find 10 scholarship students to enter Harvard in 1934.
2: It was a multiple choice test, as it is now. It didn't have any essays or writing component, but it was, you know, reading comprehension. There was a math component. It wouldn't be entirely unfamiliar to people who've taken the SAT now.
1: The exam goes out to public high schools in the far corners of America. And to the East Coast college crowd, that means the Midwest.
2: The way it was offered was to say to the high school, this is a chance to go to Harvard on scholarship. So it's not for the entire student body. It's for, you know, who you think might take advantage of that.
1: With results in hand, 10 scholarship students are selected. By 1937, Princeton, Columbia, and Yale are convinced to use the exam to identify their scholarship students. The irony, as the SAT is gaining momentum, the man who started it all is having second thoughts. In 1934, Carl Brigham, the creator of the test, writes in an unpublished manuscript,
4: "The test movement came to this country some 25 or 30 years ago, accompanied by one of the most glorious fallacies in the history of science, namely that the tests measured native intelligence purely and simply without regard to training or schooling. I hope nobody believes this now."
1: What Brigham wants people to understand is that the test measures a sort of mix, where they went to school, who their family is, even how well they speak English.
2: So Brigham was not a believer in using the SAT widely as a college admissions test because of his conversion.
1: But it's too late. Brigham's creation has been unleashed, and it's taken hold, thanks to its real believers like Conant in the ivory towers. To be clear, by all accounts, Conant is not himself a eugenicist, but he does believe in the power of the test to measure innate intelligence. As he sees it, it's like
2: putting a dipstick into your brain and just getting the reading.
1: So he keeps trying to sell it to higher ed institutions across the country long after Brigham had abandoned it. The SAT needed to go national.
2: All this was sort of building a civilization, you know, and it was part of that.
1: On a Sunday in December 1941, a group of College Board officials are enjoying lunch at Princeton, talking about how great it would be to get rid of the entrance exam essays, to use the SAT for all applicants, not just scholarship students. Right in the middle of this discussion, a telephone rings. The Japanese military had attacked Pearl Harbor. Once again, the U.S. military needs a way to sort new recruits. And on April 2nd, 1943, they figure out how to administer the SAT
2: to something like 300,000 people simultaneously on the same day all over the country and then securely score the tests.
1: It's a huge feat. And it's at this point that the College Board sees the full potential of the test.
2: The College Board dropped its old essay-based college boards and said, well, now we're just going to use the SAT. And that's how the SAT goes from, you know, 10,000 or something administrations before the war to over a million administrations in the 50s. So the press coverage of this was, oh my God, you know, there's the polio vaccine and then there's the SAT. It's at that level of just inarguable scientific breakthrough. It was covered in this very sort of gee whiz way and did initially attract a sort of adoring obedience.
1: By the 1950s and 60s, the demand for a college education explodes. And American students are now studying for it. Test prep becomes a thing. That's because a new reality emerges. A good score could mean admission to a top school, which is a ticket to a good job, to money, success, prestige, comfort. By the time the next generation goes to college in the 80s and 90s, nearly all four-year institutions require some form of standardized test scores. In the 90s, the SAT rebrands, drops aptitude, and adds assessment. It's become a multi-billion dollar industry. And all the while, the SAT, its format, the questions, are tweaked and changed in response to waves of critiques, from racial bias to scoring to its very format. A debate about privilege and the test's equity and fairness swirls. The big question, why are we relying on it so much?
5: I mean, the debate over the fairness of these tests, the SAT and ACT, it's really been heating up the last several years.
1: And when the pandemic hits in 2020, testing is paused. Initially, it's for logistical concerns. Students can't take the tests in person. But soon that gives way to a longer-term effect. Colleges waive requirements and make testing optional, citing a push to bump up diversity. But that absence of the SAT, a first in 80 years for the Ivies, intensifies the public's curiosity about why we take it, what it actually measures, and why we even need it.
6: Almost since the inception of the SAT, performance varies by wealth, race, gender, family income.
7: About the racial biases of these assessments and the effects that they have on students of color's access to higher education.
8: If we don't use SAT scores that are standardized, then what do we use?
1: For the 2027-2028 admission cycle, a majority of colleges will remain test optional. But Conant's old stomping grounds, the Ivy Leagues, all will require test scores. And more institutions could soon opt to restore the SAT, especially given the latest federal data showing American teenagers falling behind, lacking skills and readiness for first-year college courses. How, then, are we supposed to suss out prospective students, given the test's historical baggage and all the questions that still surround it? Will the SAT continue to be the best and brightest answer?
2: I think at this point, SAT replicates existing class structures more than it doesn't, but there's still a few diamonds in the rough.
1: That's it for this week's show. I'm Rund Abdelfattah, and you've been listening to Throughline from NPR. Throughline was created by me and Ramtin Arablouei. This episode was produced by me and the Throughline production team and mixed by Robert Rodriguez. Music by Ramtin Arablouei and his band, Drop Electric, with fact-checking by Kevin Vogel and Greta Pittinger. Voiceovers by Ryland Barton and Nathan Thompson. Thanks for listening.
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11: I'm Dave Miller. 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
10: That's Think Out Loud. That is coming up Monday at noon here on OPB. 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
12: BBC World Service at 6 hours GMT. This is Weekend. I'm Paul Henley. Coming up this hour, we'll go live to Delhi, where leaders, including the presidents of Russia, China and Iran, are gathering for a BRICS summit. 25 years on, we'll discuss the legacy of the 9/11 attacks and the global war on terror that followed them.
13: We have seen a real disuniting of America that is really at odds with, you know, the 70 years or so that went before. And this has been a critical problem for the country.
12: And one of the world's most intractable maths problems has been solved by AI, not by humans.
14: It is a moment for mathematics. And that was what I wanted this whole thing to be about. This conversation is what we do now that AI has overtaken us.
12: Here on Weekend after this news.
15: I'm Debbie Russ with the BBC News. Saudi Arabia has shut down a major oil pipeline that pumps crude towards the Red Sea, bypassing the Strait of Hormuz, after it was attacked by drones launched from inside Iraq. The kingdom did not say who was responsible, but has blamed similar attacks on Iran-backed militias. Hugo Bishago is in Jerusalem.
16: The province in Iraq from where the drones are believed to have been launched is seen as an area where Shia militias backed by Iran operate. But the Saudi foreign ministry said the country would not immediately retaliate to comply with the request by the Iraqi government. In Yemen, the Houthis say they will blockade Saudi shipping in the Bab al-Mandab Strait, a vital oil shipping route. The dramatic Houthi advance could help Iran's strategy of driving up energy prices to put pressure on the US to end the war.
15: The United Nations says Ukraine is facing its toughest winter since Russia's full-scale invasion in 2022. The head of the UN's development agency, Alexander De Croo, said Russia was systematically targeting Ukraine's civilian infrastructure, including its energy network, and there was now a race against the clock to repair the damage. James Landale reports.
17: Alexander De Croo, the UN's third most senior official, was blunt. If Russian attacks cut off people's access to power, water and sewage, he said, that would lead to conditions close to humanitarian catastrophe. The former Belgian Prime Minister said people were already exhausted and the international community needed to step up its support. He said the UN Development Programme was helping rebuild not only Ukraine's existing energy system, but also more sustainable and decentralised plants less vulnerable to attack.
15: 11 world leaders, including Russia's President Vladimir Putin, China's Xi Jinping and Iran's Masoud Pezeshkian, are gathering in Delhi this weekend for the BRICS summit, as Azadeh Moshiri reports.
18: This summit is a chance for BRICS to cement itself as a political and economic counterweight to the West, but it's also a major test of its unity. Global conflicts have exposed deep rifts. The UAE, for example, has faced multiple drone and missile attacks from Iran this year. BRICS meetings in the past 6 months have failed to produce a joint statement, reportedly because of sharp divisions over the war with Iran and language on conflicts involving Israel. Then there's Donald Trump. His tariff threats make a counterweight alliance even more important to members, but a confrontation could be more costly.
15: The artificial intelligence firm OpenAI has confirmed another case of its agents evading controls and accessing the internet to target a website. OpenAI said agents it was testing attacked a software service called RubyGems in May, 2 months before the well-known attack on the coding site Hugging Face. OpenAI said its agents carried out benign tasks and retrieved public information. World News from the BBC. The Democratic Republic of Congo has confirmed the Ebola outbreak that's claimed over 3,000 lives has spread to another region. The governor of South Ubangi province in northwest Congo said tests have identified the deadly Bundibugyo strain. He urged residents to follow strict prevention measures, including regular hand washing and avoiding gatherings. So far, one death has been confirmed. President Trump has again attacked America's premier museum and research complex, the Smithsonian, days after its first African-American leader said he was stepping down. In a social media post, Mr. Trump accuses the museum of focusing too much on the oppressed and demands a colossal statue and five-year exhibition dedicated to the first US president, George Washington. A British crypto billionaire is giving £36 million, almost $50 million, to the right-wing Reform UK party. Bendello said he wanted a level playing field ahead of the next general election, which must be held by 2029. Ben Wright reports.
19: This donation dwarfs the previous record-breaking amount given to a British political party and is a huge boost to Reform UK's finances. Ben Dilo said he's decided to hand over all the money up front in case the government tries to limit donations in future. There are currently no restrictions on the amount of money UK-based donors can give to political parties, though last week ministers said they were determined to tackle the issue of mega donors. Reform UK is currently being investigated by the Metropolitan Police over donations to the party. It denies any wrongdoing.
15: Ben Shelton has become the first black American tennis player to reach the men's singles final at the US Open since Arthur Ashe won more than 50 years ago. Shelton beat his compatriot Francis Tiafoe in four sets. BBC News.
12: The time is 6.06 GMT. This is Weekend here on the BBC World Service with me, Paul Henley. And sneezing in the background, Leslie Vinjamuri, who is president of the Chicago Council on Global Affairs, a US think tank, but in London at the moment here in the studio. Also in the studio, Neil Lawrence, who's inaugural DeepMind Professor of Machine Learning at the University of Cambridge. And Neil, first, just explain to us, what do you teach exactly?
20: Well, I teach machine learning, which is the technology that's underlying all the recent advances in artificial intelligence. And the way it works is, traditionally when we think about computer systems, we program them ourselves. And with machine learning, what happens is you take a lot of data, a lot of written text, and you get the computer to try and teach itself how to create that text.
12: All right. And tell me about the reaction of students. This must be one of the very few subjects where students are, they must be very well versed in this because it's a young person's game, I get the impression, is it?
20: Well, it's shifting, and it's shifting very rapidly. So I would say when I was in Sheffield teaching, 20 years ago, only very few students would take the subject because it was very mathematical. Mm. But it's become much more practical now, and the maths has become less important. So now, at one point, I had colleagues who had to teach the courses in tents because so many students were wanting to take them, they couldn't fit them into lecture theatres.
21: Wow.
12: Wow. Leslie, your current work at the Chicago Council as the political classes gear up for the midterm elections. Tell us more about that.
21: I mean, the political classes, the middle, we're the leading think tank in the middle of the country, soon to host NATO Secretary General Ruta and the American ambassador in Iowa, of all places. The conversation about geopolitics, America's global footprint, and how it's impacting interests across the country, but especially in the middle of the country, commerce, agriculture, manufacturing, ordinary people is really central to what we do. But, 104 years old, and interestingly, my organization, the Chicago Council, much like Chatham House, where I came from previously, was formed to kind of keep an international footprint formed in 1922 on the back of the U.S. rejection of the League of Nations in the Chicago story to push against the Chicago Tribune, where Midwestern isolationism had, you know, found its institutional home. And a group of women and men decided that America needed to stay engaged. And so that mission, I think, remains very true at a time when, you know, what that actually means is intensely debated on the economic front, where we have a very big footprint, Chicago economists being world-class famous,
0: is
21: but
0: Chicago
21: now being challenged.
0: Is Chicago a political bellwether, but different, I imagine, from a lot of the rest of the Midwest?
21: I mean, Chicago itself is not clearly very Democrat, but and likely to field at more than one presidential candidates in the next turn. But we speak, you know, to audiences across the middle of the country, and there you do get a lot of diversity, hence my reference to our September 22nd convening of the American ambassador to NATO in his hometown, Des Moines, Iowa. So yes, very different populations, but we all know it's not just states in America anymore. It's rural versus urban. You get elites in any metropolitan area who, you know, tend to, in the middle, lean Democrat, but certainly not always.
0: And you were playing down the possibility of profound political change as a result of these elections. But how important are they?
21: I mean, they're clearly very important. They're certainly Congress, you know, obviously has a huge oversight role, getting control of those committees, the prospect of the Democrats win the House for endless investigations, but for some control over the president's budgetary ambitions, all of this matters a huge amount. But really, if you look at, you know, the big global questions, the power of the executive, the power of the U.S. president, whoever it is, has grown enormously over the last two decades, and even more so under President Trump. So on foreign policy, the president will continue to have a tremendous amount of power. And, you know, my own view is in this particular case, President Trump, if he does suffer setbacks, which is to be expected, will react badly. And so I actually have a great deal of concern about, even more so than I've already had and many people have already had, about the next 2 years in the U.S. and globally.
0: Thank you.
21: Watch out. Leslie, be careful what you wish for.
0: You've been warned. Leslie Vinjamuri and Neil Lawrence are our guests on this edition of Weekend. This is the BBC World Service. Now, world leaders, including the Russian President Vladimir Putin, China's Xi Jinping and Iran's Masoud Pezeshkian, are gathering in Delhi this weekend for the BRICS summit. That grouping was formed in 2009 as a counterweight to the US and Western Europe by four countries at the time: Brazil, Russia, India and China. It's now got 11 members, but the war in Iran has exposed divisions within the group in that one of its members, the UAE, United Arab Emirates, has faced multiple drone and missile attacks from another member, namely Iran. So what's expected from this big meeting? Let's cross now to Delhi and speak to Professor Harsh V. Pant, who is Vice President at the Observer Research Foundation in New Delhi. Welcome, Professor. The BRICS are all about countering Western dominance. So what is top of the agenda in Delhi?
3: I think the aim, as far as New Delhi is concerned, is not to let BRICS become an anti-West platform. I think the mantra here is that it should be seen as a non-Western approach to global economic governance. BRICS was established fundamentally to look at how emerging powers can have a voice when it comes to global economic restructuring, global financial institutions. And I think that's a mandate that it has followed. Because if you expand the mandate, as many would like to, Russians, the Chinese, perhaps the Iranians, there is a danger that it may fall into this anti-West trap, which many countries now, the new members, for example, UAE, Egypt, Saudi Arabia, even Ethiopia, would want to avoid this binary of choosing between West and the other. So I think it's a balancing act for New Delhi. New Delhi would certainly like to look at this platform through the lens of the Global South. It had tried to use its other platforms, like its G20 presidency, to put the ambitions and the aspirations of the Global South in the global agenda, and that it would be hoping to do once again today and tomorrow.
0: Apologies for the quality of the line. I think we can just about make out what you're saying, Professor Pant. Tell me, what do you mean by an anti-Western trap and avoiding falling into it?
3: I think largely this means that India and many other countries within BRICS have a very solid relations with the West, and the idea that BRICS should largely become a platform which berates the West and which talks about creating an alternative to the Western-led order, that is something that I think many countries, including India, want to avoid.
0: Well, then they ought to avoid having President Putin in it, surely.
3: Well, I think the Chinese are there, which is the largest economy, and BRICS was formed as part of the original BRIC members are Brazil, Russia, India, and China. And let's also not forget that Mr. Trump is already having conversations with Mr. Putin. So I think the larger reality here is much more complex than looking at primarily through the Russian lens. There are partners there are members of BRICS who have relations with Russia, and they have relations with the West as well. And I think that is something that BRICS would want to put forth on the global agenda.
0: Please stay on the line, Professor. I want to get your perspective, Leslie, on the BRICS summit. What do you think it's about?
21: I mean, I think what Harsh Panta said, very much true, that India's aspiration is to set it up as being not about the West, but not opposed to the West. But it's a very hard aspiration to achieve right now when the images across our screens are Vladimir Putin, President Xi. And then we sort of look at India and we sort of wonder, where are you? Now, India, of course, has tried to successfully pursued a strategy of multiple alignments, has a very strong relationship with the United States, albeit very challenged under this second Trump president administration. But it gives us a real image of the power that exists beyond the West. And this is, not new in recent years, but it is new in the scheme of things. And it's inherently threatening, I think, to many people.
0: Is it actually possible for Prime Minister Narendra Modi to have cozy talks with President Putin and the Iranian president in one day and not appear anti-Western?
21: I mean, look, this is what India has done. It's very tricky. But a lot comes down to geographical facts, and also economic necessity. I mean, I was at the Raisina dialogue just days after the February strikes began, and the deputy foreign minister from Iran was there. The Israeli foreign minister Skyped in to speak to the audience. The U.S. Deputy Secretary of State was there. I mean, it was an extraordinary, and this is what India does masterfully, and especially ORF, Harsh Pants organization, is to convene all sides. The belief in diplomacy is essential, right? Talking is, right at the center of these things. Throughout the dialogue, you have behind the scenes conversations clearly going on, trying to keep the flow of oil going. So it's threatening, I think, for those of us who are, of a certain age and think about the Cold War and bipolar blocks. But in a world where we are talking about multipolarity, this is the whole point of the BRICS, that you've got really significant powers beyond the West.
0: Professor, can India bridge that gap? The US has branded some BRICS proposals anti-American. How wary do you think Prime Minister Modi is of provoking President Trump?
3: I think he would be quite wary of provoking Mr. Trump. And of course, there has been, since Mr. Trump has come to office, the relations between the US and India have gone through a difficult phase. But what I think Prime Minister Modi and his government has done relatively well compared to some other countries is to keep the temperature down of the relationship. They have maintained this, they have continued to engage the US and President Trump, and I think they would want to push certain agendas, certain aspects of the BRICS agenda, which is not directly targeted at the US. And I think, in particular, Mr. Trump has talked about this notion of de-dollarization, which is very popular in some countries of BRICS. But India has, India's approach to de-dollarization has been that no one is pursuing de-dollarization. What I think BRICS members are trying to do is to see whether local currency transactions can be enhanced bilaterally among countries. So I think the approach is different. And the idea is that let's not make BRICS a platform which sends out a message that it wants to stand up to the US and the West. Largely, it is a platform that should complement already existing multilateral platforms. But I think that the challenge today is that most multilateral platforms are not working. And therefore, there is many countries want to join BRICS. I think one of the things that is seen as a success of BRICS is that there is a long queue to join BRICS. And just 2 years back, there was an expansion from 5 to 11 members, which has led to its own sets of problems between Iran and the UAE. So I think those sets of challenges are there, but BRICS still has managed to to have 20 odd years under its kitty,
0: Professor,
3: which is quite a remarkable achievement.
0: Harsh V. Pant, who was Vice President of the Observer Research Foundation in New Delhi. Many thanks. It's the BBC World Service, 19 minutes past the hour, GMT, 19 minutes past 6 GMT. Now, it was a crisp, bright morning on Tuesday, the 11th of September, 2001, when hijackers seized two US passenger jets and crashed them into the Twin Towers of the World Trade Center in New York. In just a few hours, nearly 3,000 people had been killed. They were remembered yesterday in a ceremony at Ground Zero, where the Twin Towers once stood. That ceremony was attended by four living former American presidents. A pipe band played. "9/11 was and remains the deadliest act of terrorism in modern history. Daniel Benjamin was Director for Counterterrorism on the National Security Council under President Bill Clinton, where he was among a small group of officials warning of a growing threat posed by Al-Qaeda terror groups before the attacks. And 25 years on, he argues that some of the US's reaction to what happened then has led to what he's called, in an opinion piece for the Foreign Policy magazine, an unravelling of democracy. I asked him what he meant.
13: 9/11 was a unique shock to the United States. We've never had such a catastrophic attack on our soil. And it created an enormous need for security. And as a result, policymakers made a whole lot of innovations that addressed surveillance, addressed intelligence gathering, addressed any number of different things. And that has essentially created a whole new arsenal of tools that weren't so bad when you had a president who was interested in preserving democracy, but we seem to be going through an authoritarian moment, and so that's bad. Additionally, we have, since 9/11, seen an enormous rise of Islamophobia, and that has been tied by President Trump to anti-immigrant sentiment. And I think that we have seen a real disuniting of America that is really at odds with the 70 years or so that went before. And this has been a critical problem for the country.
0: The war on terror, was it right in its intent? Was it called the wrong name? What went wrong with it?
13: It was inevitable that it would be called a war on terror because presidents use the term war to show maximum concern. Some things went very right in terms of intelligence, a lot of law enforcement work and border security, and what went on in terms of international sharing between intelligence services and civil authorities. What went wrong in particular was the use of the military, especially in Iraq, in my view, which actually stoked the terrorist threat. I mean, we had ISIS because we created a vacuum in Iraq. And of course, we lost large numbers of soldiers. We had 7,000 killed, 53,000 wounded, 30,000 military suicides, which is a staggering number, 500,000 civilians killed. So the tally is not very uplifting.
0: But the tools to dismantle democracy came into being how exactly? And give us an example.
13: Well, there were a number of different ways. The Patriot Act, for example, opened up all kinds of different doors to surveillance. I think the most important issue here is that things like the use of drones, things that were legitimate in the war on terror itself, are now being used quite indiscriminately by the administration, and special operations forces going into Venezuela, the targeting of boats off the coast of Central America because they may be carrying drugs, the targeting of narco-terrorists. None of this was envisioned in the war on terror, but the authorities and the capabilities were created, especially the capabilities.
0: What about the global effects of the war on terror? It hasn't exactly been springtime for democratic rights in Iraq or in Afghanistan since, and the loss of life has been much greater than American loss of life in those places too.
13: The loss of life has been appalling. I think that after 9/11, it would have been hard to imagine that the United States would not have gone into Afghanistan, but it handled that conflict very poorly. In Iraq, of course, we removed a dictator who, for whom, you know, no one would shed tears, but the complete botching of the occupation, the inability to create a national government out of it, created chaos and a vacuum there into which al-Qaeda in Iraq grew up, and that out of al-Qaeda in Iraq grew up ISIS. It was ISIS's campaign of territorial conquest, together with the Syrian civil war, that triggered the immigration crisis of 2015, which in turn triggered an awful lot of the rightward shift in politics in Europe. So you can trace an awful lot of the unhappiness of today back to that initial decision to invade.
0: That was former director of U.S. counterterrorism, Daniel Benjamin. He's co-author of The Age of Sacred Terror. He is now president of the American Academy in Berlin. Neil, what do you think of his reflections on 9/11?
20: It was just making me think that he didn't talk quite as much about the era on the run into 9/11 and how we all felt then. I think, you know, I was 18 years old in 1990 and we felt almost in this post-history period. And I think the disturbing thing you look at, there were a number of military interventions that were thought to have, in inverted commas, gone well. I mean, I'm thinking Kosovo or you know, Sierra Leone. And it seems to me that some of the things that happened afterwards were overconfidence on the path of our leaders, which then led to, I think, serious problems. I mean, I think something that wasn't quite mentioned, although you hinted at, is the sort of whole era of the Arab Spring, this wonderful era where the internet had saved us and everything was going to be democratic, which turned sour extremely quickly. And, you know, I'm not sure whether you can ever know an intervention is good, but the failure in Iraq seems to have, and Leslie would likely know more, the failure in Iraq seems to have set us up for a total disaster around the states around the Mediterranean.
0: Leslie, is the global war on terror a thing of the past, at least that terminology now?
21: I mean, I think the terminology certainly is. But its impacts, I mean, domestically, its impacts, of course, generated this wave of Americans who were very fed up, frankly, with America's spending on foreign military interventions, and kind of gave, ironically, given where we are today, you know, lots of war, President Trump, one of his key talking points, I will be the president of peace. I will take us out of wars. I won't start new wars. So the spending associated with it really, I think, had a profound impact domestically on Americans, their views, their standard of living. It goes along with a period of globalization and rising levels of inequality. So a whole series of things.
0: And infringements on their freedom.
21: And infringements on their freedom. But really, at the end of the day, for many people, we know it's about their daily standard of living. But I think, you know, one of the things to remember, it wasn't inevitable. It wasn't inevitable because of 9/11 that America goes into Iraq. Those are choices made on the back of an election that hang on a hanging threat at Chad, right? If you think if it was the Bush versus Gore election that we always have to go back to, that outcome had a huge impact.
0: So few people in the West questioned immediate intervention in Afghanistan at the time.
21: No, because that was seen as legitimate response to a profound attack on the American homeland and a desire to figure out, you know, to get the person who was at the root of that.
0: Neil?
20: Yeah, I mean, you always feel that period of Afghanistan was the peak of Western unity. I mean, we were just hearing about BRICS is divided, but the thing that they were set up as a counterbalance to is divided. The West of Europe and the United States, and within Europe, there are now divisions. So we can see that as a peak of unity, as a sort of right reaction to a horrific attack. But I think, has been said, I mean, the way it was handled since, I think there was an opportunity for the US to, I don't know if moral high ground is the right word, and they didn't embrace it. And I think that's a great shame.
0: Neil Lawrence and Leslie Vinjamuri are our guests on this edition of Weekend. It's the BBC World Service. We are live from London with much more to come.

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1: Good morning. You're listening to OPB's Weekend Edition. I'm Lillian Kerbake. It's great to have you here this morning. Join the OPB Politics Now team on September 30th at the Reaser in Beaverton for a live taping of the weekly podcast that dives into the hottest political topics in the Northwest. 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Support for OPB comes from our members. Thank you. And from ODOT, reminding drivers that as we get older, vision changes can affect our driving. Make shorter trips before dusk, never drive impaired, and always buckle up so we can all get there safely. It's 5:40. Stay with us. Top headlines straight ahead.
2: I'm Windsor Johnston with these headlines. President Trump has arrived in Ireland for a two-day visit. His schedule includes meetings with government and business leaders in Dublin. He'll then travel to his golf resort to present the Irish Open Trophy. Saudi Arabia says it has shut down a major oil pipeline after it was attacked by drones. Saudi officials say they were launched from Iraq, where the prime minister has ordered an investigation. The East-West pipeline is a key alternative to shipping oil through the blockaded Strait of Hormuz. The national average for diesel has jumped 28 cents in just a week. AAA says a gallon now costs an average of $6.16. I'm Winter Johnston, NPR News in Washington.
3: 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And from Eric and Wendy Schmidt, through the Schmidt Family Foundation, working toward a health

0: Now, a story about a fossil smaller than a golf ball. NPR's Ari Daniel reports it may help explain why some birds died out with the dinosaurs while others survived to give rise to the birds we know today.
1: Paleontology can be quite physical. In 2016, David DeMar, the lab manager at the Burke Museum in Seattle, was doing fieldwork in the rocky badlands of Montana.
2: We all get down on our hands and knees, and I start crawling up the hill, and I notice this little dark round object on the ground.
1: So he picked up the cherry-sized fossil.
2: And I start looking at the surface of it, and then I roll it over, and I was like, you gotta be kidding me.
1: Embedded in a small crack on the surface was a tiny fossilized branching structure. DeMar quickly radioed his colleagues.
2: Told them that, hey, I think I found a bird feather.
1: Subsequent analysis confirmed it. Not only was this the first fossilized feather from this part of the world, says Jingmei O'Connor, an associate curator at the Field Museum of Natural History in Chicago.
3: It is, without a doubt, the best feather we've ever found from the age of dinosaurs.
1: It's from the end of that age, some 66 million years ago, right before a giant asteroid slammed into the Earth. When O'Connor joined the project, very little was known about the feather.
3: My goal was to try to figure out what animal this feather belonged to, and then what can this exceptional feather tell us.
1: The round nodule the feather was sitting in turned out to be something called a coprolite. It's a chunk of fossilized feces, likely produced, says O'Connor, by a large meat-eating dinosaur.
3: So I would argue that Tyrannosaurus rex or Nanotyrannus are the more likely candidates.
1: The team CT scanned the coprolite and found it contained other feathers, a couple bone pieces, and two tiny fish scales. O'Connor says the feathers and bones may have come from the same animal, probably an ancient aquatic swimming bird.
3: Kind of like a loon or grebe. They're foot-propelled divers.
1: The fish scales may have been part of the ancient bird's last supper before it too became a meal for an animal like a T-Rex. That predator later defecated all these specimens out into one precious package. Now, this bird was one of many types that went extinct alongside the dinosaurs.
3: Only one group of birds survives when the asteroid impact happens.
1: The group that gave rise to modern birds. A big question is what allowed them to make it through the ensuing drop in global temperature. Perhaps, O'Connor speculates, they were better insulated, because she noticed that some of the fossilized body feathers inside the coprolite from the ancient bird that ultimately died out appeared to lack the insulation of their modern counterparts.
3: I'm not saying this is the reason. I'm saying it's a contributing factor to the extinction.
1: The research is published in the journal Current Biology. Julia Clark is an evolutionary biologist at UT Austin who wasn't involved in the study.
4: I think it's a stretch to explain the survivorship of some and the extinction of others from that evidence.
1: Still, she's taken by the snapshot of a food web apparently captured inside a piece of poo.
4: A dinosaur ate an aquatic bird that ate a fish. Almost like they've discovered a Cretaceous turducken.
1: What Jingmei O'Connor says they've discovered is a new way of accessing crucial specimens, coprolites.
3: We now have this whole potential to find fossilized, not just feathers, but fur and other soft tissue structures.
1: She says it's worthwhile work. Understanding past extinctions tells us about the current extinction crisis and who may survive and who may not. Ari Daniel, NPR News.
0: This is Weekend Edition from NPR News. I'm Scott Simon.
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6: Good morning. It's 5:58 a.m. Live from Portland, I'm Lillian Kerr-Bake. Today is Saturday, August 12th. Thanks for joining me for OPB's Weekend Edition. Coming up, the Iran-backed Houthi militia captured a strategic Red Sea port city in Yemen this week. Experts say Iran and its proxies are now positioned to threaten key oil choke points. We'll examine what that means for shipping, gas prices, and security in the region. And it's been 1 year since the assassination of far-right activist Charlie Kirk. How that changed people's relationships with their neighbors. 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This is OPB at KOPB-FM Portland, KOABFM Bend, KRBM-FM Pendleton, KOBKFM Baker City, KTVRFM La Grande, KOGLFM Glen Eden Beach, KOAPFM Lakeview, KTMKFM Tillamook, KOTDFM The Dalles, KOBNFM Burns, KOPBAM Eugene, KOACAM Corvallis, KOACFM Astoria, KHRVFM Hood River, KETPFM Enterprise, KOGADFM John Day, and online at opb.org. It's 6 a.m. Jack Walters has news for us in 4 minutes.
0: From NPR News in Washington, D.C., this is Weekend Edition. I'm Scott Simon. This hour, Houthi militia sees a major port on the Red Sea, and Saudi Arabia shuts down a crucial pipeline. What that means for us this hour. And later, debris from 9/11 damaged the pipe organ at Trinity Church in Lower Manhattan. Father Michael Byrd says it was a huge loss.
1: And for us was a call to, in the midst of all of that destruction, be a force of love.
0: And now an organ peals in Trinity again, then Kate Atkinson's new novel set in post-war London. First, we have our newscast. Today is Saturday, September 12, 2026.
7: Live from NPR News in Washington, I'm Windsor Johnston. President Trump is in Ireland for a two-day visit where he met today with the country's prime minister. NPR's Franco Ordonez reports Trump said he would like to see Northern Ireland reunified with the Republic of Ireland.
8: During a cordial meeting with the Taoiseach, where both sides touted the long working relationship, President Trump waded into some sensitive political waters, saying he'd like to see Ireland unified.
9: I don't want to cause any problems, but I will tell you, I'd love to see it unified.
8: Reunification would involve putting a vote to the people. Northern Ireland's status spurred decades of violence, known as the Troubles, ending with the 1998 Good Friday Agreement. Reunification would also present practical challenges of combining two different economic and political systems.
9: I think it would be great. A great feather in everybody's cap if that happened. It's going to happen eventually.
8: Previous U.S. presidents have largely avoided wading into the Irish unity debate. Franco Ordonez, NPR News, Dublin.
7: The president has promised gas prices will come down after the midterm elections. He blames the war with Iran for the increase, but has not explained what would bring prices down. Americans are feeling the effects, even if they're not filling up their cars. Diesel powers the machinery used to grow food and move goods across the country. Jason Kurtz is a farmer in Forest City, Missouri.
10: We have to harvest, we have to run the machines, we have to use the diesel, so bottom line is it cuts into our bottom line.
7: And that cost keeps climbing. The national average for diesel reached another record high today of more than $6.16 a gallon. According to AAA, that's up more than 10 cents since yesterday and nearly $2.46 from a year ago. Manufacturers are looking for ways to operate more efficiently without sacrificing quality. NPR's Andrea Hsu reports some are turning to artificial intelligence to help them do it.
11: At a GE appliances plant in Northwest Georgia, Director of Manufacturing Operations Tony Gabbert points to an AI-powered camera system on an assembly line. It's been trained to look for errors and shut the line down if it finds one, like the wrong part on an oven.
12: The quicker we know what the problem is, the quicker we can fix it.
11: GE Appliances is also using AI to sift through millions of lines of data to detect anomalies before they become problems. If a motor is running hot, they can schedule a repair to avoid an unexpected breakdown. So far, the introduction of AI and other advanced technology has not led to job cuts. In fact, the Georgia plant added 600 jobs as part of a recent expansion. Andrea Hsu, NPR News.
7: This is NPR.
13: This is OPB. I'm Jack Walters. The scheduled deportation of a Palestinian resident of Vancouver, Washington, did not happen this week as planned. OPB's Elena Neal-Sachs reports.
14: ICE was expected to put Tariq Zakarneh on a Wednesday flight from Arizona to the West Bank via Israel. Zakarneh and his advocates argue he could face imprisonment or violence in the occupied Palestinian territory if he's deported. In the last 2 years, the United Nations has documented thousands of attacks on Palestinians in the West Bank by Israeli settlers and the Israeli military. As of Friday morning, Zakarneh remained in an Arizona detention center. Reached by phone there, he said immigration officers beat him after he refused to board the deportation flight earlier this week. ICE did not respond to questions about Zakarneh in time for this story. Elena Neal-Sachs, OPB.
13: Portland's Geek Week is holding a scavenger hunt for Sasquatch statues and other art hidden around the city. Christian Fodenwenzel reports.
15: 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Maury Sears, who created an 8-foot-high Sasquatch for the event, says the aim is to showcase unique places around Portland.
16: Some of them are in kind of landmark locations like City Hall or the Keller Fountain, and then there's a lot of comic book shops and kind of game shops.
15: A list of location clues and activities can be found at geekweekpdx.com. One of them is a word scramble that reads Men Min Amp Spar Helk Bup. I'm thinking it could be a certain North Portland McMenamin's pub. Christian Fodenwenzel, OPB.
13: President Trump is calling for gray wolves to be removed from the endangered species list. If wolves are delisted, they would still be protected by state policies. This is OPB.
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1: This is OPB. I'm Lillian Kerr-Bake. Thanks for joining me this morning. Coming up in 5 minutes, we'll look into sports. The U.S. Open Championship matches in tennis are happening. What does that mean? Livewire kicks off its fall season at the Alberta Rose Theater on September 17th. Luke Burbank will be joined by comedian Elliot Glazer, a poet, and more. 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Thank you. And from Andrew Altschul, Dispute Resolution LLC, mediating and arbitrating employment, ERISA, and other civil litigation. ADRLLC.com. 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
2: I'm Windsor Johnston with these headlines. President Trump is in Ireland for a two-day visit where he's holding talks with the country's president and prime minister. Trump said he would love to see Northern Ireland leave the United Kingdom and unite with the Republic of Ireland. He's also attending the Irish Open at his family's golf resort in Doonbeg. A drone attack has forced Saudi Arabia to close one of its most important oil pipelines. The shutdown comes as Iranian-backed Houthi rebels expand their control near a vital Red Sea shipping route. The Federal Reserve will decide whether to raise interest rates when it meets next week. The latest report on inflation may play a role in the central bank's decision. I'm Windsor Johnston, NPR News in Washington.

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1: You're listening to OPB. I'm Lillian Kerbake. Thanks for joining. Coming up in 5 minutes, in Kate Atkinson's new post-war novel, a former war reporter is the suspect when a French woman goes missing. Scott Simon talks to Atkinson about our noble selves. That's right after Our Living Lands. 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When you're worried about your pet, they're ready. 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Join OPB on September 17th at the Elsnore Theater in Salem for a screening of American Sons. The film follows a brotherhood of Marines a decade after their deployment as they struggle to overcome the trauma of combat and the loss of their friend. 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It's 6:36.
2: This is Our Living Lands, and I'm Jill Freitas. Data centers have become a flashpoint across the country, and as Indigenous lands are increasingly involved, tribal communities are taking action. KUNR's Kat Fulwider has more from Nevada.
3: The waters of the Truckee River flow through Reno on a sweltering summer afternoon. The headwaters that begin in Tahoe flow all the way to Pyramid Lake, home of the Pyramid Lake Paiute tribe. This region is also the only place where the endangered kwee-wee suckerfish is found, a species that...
2: And as Indigenous lands are increasingly involved, tribal communities are taking action. KUNR's Kat Fulwider has more from Nevada.
3: The waters of the Truckee River flow through Reno on a sweltering summer afternoon. The headwaters that begin in Tahoe

0: shed.
1: We've been really focused on education and educating the community about like how data centers specifically impact Indigenous communities and how it still is a form of land theft and water theft.
0: Harry points to history. Her people know all too well about what happens when water is siphoned off upstream.
1: We were impacted by Derby Dam in the early 1900s, and that was the first water theft that we had experienced because of colonization.
0: As more data centers get approved, Harry's concern focuses on Pyramid Lake.
1: My big question is, where is that water coming from, and how is that going to impact the endangered and threatened fish species that are within the lake?
0: Pyramid Lake Paiute Tribal Chairman Stephen Wadsworth says their community has been fighting for water sovereignty for years.
2: Nevada is very much the Wild Wild West. We do not have laws on the books or laws that are severely outdated by, 150 years.
0: He is not only concerned about the water needed for the data centers, but also about the electricity needed to power them. For the past few summers, they often lose power in the late afternoon. And this has happened before there was any talk of data centers.
2: Usually every day around 5 o'clock, the power just shuts off for a second or two until the grid can catch back up and then we're good to go.
0: The Water Over Data Alliance has been pushing for a ban on data centers in the entire Truckee River watershed. This past year, they showed up at Reno City Council meetings with a list of demands, and one was echoed again and again in public comments.
1: We demand the full, free, prior, and informed consent of all tribal nations within the Truckee River watershed. And what that means is the tribes need to consent to the approval of any data center. And that hasn't happened.
0: This is already happening in the Walker River watershed. The 500-acre gigawatt Monarch Data Center north of Yerington is one step closer to approval, despite tribal and community pushback. Both the Yerington Paiute Tribe and the Walker River Paiute Tribe released resolutions in opposition to the construction of Copia Power's Monarch Data Center. They cited environmental and cultural concerns. Ginny Hatch, Yerington Paiute Tribal Chairman, says they oppose data centers and are very concerned about losing access to the land.
3: It's supposed to be by the Fort Churchill area, and that's actually one of our traditional food gathering areas.
0: She says they had good relations with the prior landowners and that tribal members could go harvest their traditional foods there.
3: We're really worried about the resources, the impacts to, you know, the community and to the way of life, you know, that's what makes us a tribe is, you know, we have shared values, traditions, and our culture.
0: Northern Nevada tribal nations are not alone in their opposition to data centers. Tribal communities across the nation have been opposing data center development on their homelands. In March, the Seminole Nation in Oklahoma became the first tribe in the U.S. to ban them. And in May, the Fallon Paiute Shoshone tribe became the first in the region to ban the centers on their lands. Back at Pyramid Lake, community members proposed a similar resolution to their tribal council, and on August 21st, it passed, banning data centers on all Pyramid Lake Paiute homelands. For KUNR News, I'm Kat Fullwider.
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7: This is Weekend Edition from NPR News. I'm Scott Simon. Harry Flynn had a tough war. So tough he usually turns away questions by shrugging and saying, others had it as bad. It's London, 1949. Flynn's a former war reporter who finds congenial employment working for the Festival of Britain, government event to celebrate the ingenuity and grit of a nation that heroically prevailed during World War II, but lost its worldwide empire. Our Noble Selves is the new novel from Kate Atkinson, best-selling author of Life After Life and A God in Ruins. She joins us from the BBC in London. Thanks so much for being with us.
8: It's a pleasure. You're welcome. Thank you. Nice to speak to you.
7: Tell us about Harry Flynn's tough war.
8: Well, he is a reporter in London, and he gets sent out to the Far East, to Singapore, and he's told, you know, Singapore, Fortress Singapore, absolutely safe, the Japanese will not invade there. But by the time he gets there, the Japanese have started the invasion of Singapore, and he gets swept along with the army into imprisonment. He was then sent to the Burmese Railroad and worked there. As we know, there's terrible conditions on the railroad, so he had a 3 or 4 years of that and has now come back. A changed man, you might say.
7: What does Harry find, and I'll say comfortable, about working to put on this 1951 Festival of Britain?
8: He's not doing it as a career, obviously, because it's an ephemeral project. And I think he finds a kind of safe place for a while in the office. He's in a particular small part called the Eccentrics Corner, and they put out a request to the British people for ideas for the Eccentrics Corner, and were flooded with strange and bizarre ideas. And
7: a rubber bus. That was my favorite.
8: Rubber bus which would collapse under a bridge. Yes, of course, it's very sensible, I think. I came across one recently in a museum that I didn't know was in the Festival of Britain, and it's a very complex arrangement, big, of glass tubes that has leeches in them, in each tube. And as the leeches rise up or rise down, you can tell the air pressure and the weather. So that actually found a place in the Eccentrics Corner. The fictional job, really, is to sort out the flowers from the weeds, but generally speaking, they're all weeds.
7: I love the scenes at work. It was what I think we would now call a workplace comedy in many ways.
8: Yes, somebody said to me something, oh, it's about an office and he's not working in an office. And I hadn't really looked at it that way, but of course it is an office comedy.
7: Harry goes out for a drink with Delphine, French woman,
8: yes,
7: one night.
8: French woman, very French woman. And he has no memory of the night beyond the first drink, and then she disappears. So a lot of suspicion then falls on him. It's not as if her, you know, her corpse turns up, but she's just appears to have stepped off the planet. And so he becomes more and more under suspicion for having done something to her, which we don't know if he has, because he's completely blacked out for the whole period.
7: Among your many memorable characters, the ones who appear briefly, as well as the major ones, could you tell us about Mitzi?
8: Oh, Mitzi. I feel terrible, really, because Mitzi is based on a real person.
7: But yes.
8: No, the phrase I'm using here is she was inspired by a real person. She was a TV cook.
7: We have actually found video of some of her old
8: Have jobs. Have you found her Christmas special on YouTube?
7: I believe we have found her Christmas special, yes.
8: Once you've seen that, you can never forget it.
9: Let's draw a breath. Let me wipe my hands clean, because I want to tackle the thing that men infuriate me over most. Haven't you seen them getting scarlet in the face and struggling with the Christmas bird when they do the carving, using this ridiculous thing with a fork guard and a special carving knife? All you need is a pliable French knife like this and an ordinary table fork, and it's perfectly safe. Now, I'm going to do this very slowly so that you can see exactly. I'm going to turn this bird this side first of all and show you. You make a stroke where the skin joins the leg and thigh.
8: She was an extraordinary woman, Fanny Craddock. You know, she'd had to sort of pull herself up by her bootstraps and earn her own living. And, you know, she wrote lots of novels, which I only discovered quite late on. But she was really one of the very first TV cooks.
9: And that is my whole aim and object in these programmes, to share with you the ways that I have found that life is easier for the housewife. Because, you know, it's my considered opinion that Christmas is just about slave labor for the women.
8: I was amazed how few people had actually heard of Fanny Craddock, even of my age. And I think I must have just somehow come across her when I was very young on television. We had a television very early in our house. And so I think she just grilled into my consciousness somehow. But yes, I mean, Mitzi Blinkhorn is he's not the real Fanny Craddock, but she's certainly in

0: This is Weekend Edition from NPR News. I'm Scott Simon.
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2: Live from the Vernier Studio in Portland, this is Lillian Kerbake with OPB's Weekend Edition. Thanks for joining me. Today is Rosh Hashanah, which is the Jewish New Year. It's Saturday, September 12th. Today on the show, Federal Reserve chairs wield great power, and they take great care to signal what they intend to do ahead of time to avoid surprises. Not Kevin Warsh, though. He wants to say less, and investors are worried. Meanwhile, President Trump is working in some Irish diplomacy as he attends a golf tournament at his resort in Ireland. Support for OPB comes from our members. Thank you. 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Providor, a food lover's playground. This is OPB at KOPBFM Portland, KOABFM Bend, KRBMFM Pendleton, KOBKFM Baker City, KTVRFM LeGrand, KOGLFM Glen Eden Beach, KOAPFM Lakeview, KTMKFM Tillamook, KOTDFM The Dalles, KOBNFM Burns, KOPBAM Eugene, KOACAM Corvallis, KOACFM Astoria, KHRVFM Hood River, KETPFM Enterprise, KOJDFM John Day, and online at OPB.org. Stay with us. We've got news headlines for you in just 4 minutes. It's 7 a.m.
0: From NPR News in Washington, D.C., this is Weekend Edition. I'm Scott Simon. This hour, President Trump in Ireland, Ryan Elvin on the Week in Politics. Then remembering how people from many nations lost loved ones in the 9/11 attacks. And Emily St. John Mandel's new novel, Exit Party, set in a U.S. that's come apart. The stories often leap over time and space. How does the novelist keep track? Post-it notes?
3: There was one novel where I tried to do that kind of detective on the trail of a serial killer style board with the red yarn. You got the points of connection, you got the photos and the ideas. And it was kind of cumbersome.
0: First, we have our newscast. 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
4: Live from NPR News in Washington, I'm Windsor Johnston. President Trump is once again accusing Canada of taking advantage of the United States. Speaking in Dublin this morning, he said without evidence that Canadians are eager to end the escalating trade fight.
5: The United States has been ripped off for 50 years by Canada. We don't need their product and they need our product. They do all of their business almost with us and we do very little with them. But, you know, they've taken advantage of our farmers and all. So that's it. Canada wants to make a deal very bad.
4: This week, Canada imposed retaliatory tariffs of up to 50% on roughly $20 billion worth of American goods. The move matches new U.S. tariffs on Canadian imports that took effect last month. Trump is spending the weekend in Ireland. He's meeting with the country's president and prime minister. On Sunday, he's expected to present the trophy at the Irish Open at his family's golf resort. Iran says it will sign an agreement Monday to temporarily reopen the Strait of Hormuz. NPR's Hadil Al-Shalti reports the deal will be signed during a meeting with Arab nations.
6: The agreement between Oman and Iran to temporarily reopen the Strait of Hormuz has been in the works for weeks. It maps out routes that will allow ships to enter the waterway from the Iranian side and exit from the Omani end. In an interview with an Indian media outlet, Iranian President Masoud Pezeshkian said the agreement would be signed at a meeting with Arab states on the Persian Gulf. Iran said that 8 foreign ministers will be attending. The Iranian blockade of the strait has affected global oil supplies. U.S. diesel prices hit a new American high at an average of $6 a gallon. Hadil Al-Shalji, NPR News, Istanbul.
4: The Justice Department says an Afghan woman accused of supporting an ISIS-inspired terrorist plot in the U.S. has been deported. NPR's Ryan Lucas reports the case against the woman was the first ever in a special long-dormant court.
7: U.S. authorities arrested 47-year-old Nazira Hajizada in July at her home in Texas. Hajizada is originally from Afghanistan, but was a legal permanent resident of the U.S. Last year, her son and son-in-law were convicted for plotting an attack on Election Day 2024. American authorities say Hajizada supported the plot and worked to radicalize her family. The Justice Department decided not to charge her, though, and instead brought her before the Alien Terrorist Removal Court, a special court created in 1996 but never before used by the Justice Department. Now the department says Hajizada has been deported after waiving her rights to challenge her detention and agreeing to her removal. Ryan Lucas, NPR News, Washington.
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8: This is OPB. I'm Jack Walters. The southbound lanes of Interstate 5 through Portland's Rose Quarter closed last night. Drivers should expect congestion and extremely long commute times in the area throughout the five-week closure. That includes long backups on alternate highways and in nearby neighborhoods. Hannah Schaefer is with the Portland Bureau of Transportation. She says crews have put traffic barrels and speed reader boards around schools. That's one of many ways they're hoping to slow down drivers detouring through neighborhoods.
9: We are setting up traffic monitoring cameras so that we can monitor traffic and do a signal timing adjustments.
8: Portland Public Schools has set up bike buses where students meet with adults and bike to school in groups. Adult groups are making similar arrangements. PBOT is asking drivers to consider using public transportation or working remotely if possible. Federal defense attorneys allege U.S. Customs and Border Protection agents tried to remove evidence from a January shooting in Portland. As Troy Brennelson reports, they were reportedly stopped by the Portland Police Bureau.
10: Luis Nino Mancada is set to be sentenced for damaging a rental car driven by federal agents when they tried to take him into custody in Portland back in January. The encounter led an agent to open fire in a medical clinic parking lot, striking Nino Mancada and his partner. Nino Mancada's attorneys say body cameras worn by Portland police show local officers prevented a federal agent from removing an unfired rifle round from the scene. His attorney said the federal agent was, quote, interfering with the full preservation of physical evidence. The allegation emerges as Nino Mancada heads to sentencing on Wednesday. Troy Brennelson, OPB.
8: This is OPB. You can find more news online, anytime, at opb.org and on the OPB app.
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1: This is OPB. Thanks for joining me this morning. Coming up, the crash of an Amazon cargo jet in Miami is raising concerns about the safety culture at the retail giant's air operations. Former pilots were sounding alarms even before Sunday's accident. We have that story coming up in 3 minutes on Weekend Edition. 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
2: I'm Windsor Johnston with these headlines. President Trump has arrived in Ireland for a two-day visit. His schedule includes meetings with government and business leaders in Dublin. He'll then travel to his golf resort to present the Irish Open Trophy. Saudi Arabia says it has shut down a major oil pipeline after it was attacked by drones. Saudi officials say they were launched from Iraq, where the prime minister has ordered an investigation. The East-West pipeline is a key alternative to shipping oil through the blockaded Strait of Hormuz. The national average for diesel has jumped 28 cents in just a week. AAA says a gallon now costs an average of $6.16. I'm Winter Johnston, NPR News in Washington.
3: 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And from the William T. Grant Foundation, supporting research to improve the lives of young people. 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
0: This is Weekend Edition from NPR News. I'm Scott Simon. This week's Amazon cargo plane crash in Miami is raising concerns about the little-known carrier that operated the flight. Former employees at the company 21 Air were sounding alarms about the carrier's safety practices years before the accident. The crash is also prompting questions about why the company was flying for Amazon at all. And because Joel Rose has been following the story. Joel, thanks so much for being with us.
4: Hey, Scott.
0: Before we start, we ought to note that Amazon is a financial supporter of NPR and pays to distribute some of our content. What do we know about the crash so far?
4: Investigators have not given a probable cause yet, but they have released some evidence from the cockpit voice recorder and the flight data recorder. And that picture looks bad for the pilots. One pilot told the other that they were going too fast. There were multiple automatic warnings in the cockpit, but the pilots went ahead with this landing anyway, hurtling about 1,300

0: those who work and those who stay home could gain traction.
1: We need to move past the time of pitting some set of parents as deserving or eligible.
0: It should be possible for all parents, she says, to raise kids well. Andrea Hsu, NPR News.

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1: This is OPB. Thanks so much for joining us this morning. It's great to have you here. 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The best preserved feather from the age of dinosaurs was just revealed, and it was inside a blob of fossilized poop. That feather is from an aquatic bird that lived 66 million years ago. That story coming up in just a few minutes on Weekend Edition. Join OPB on September 17th at the Elsnore Theater in Salem for a screening of American Sons. The film follows a brotherhood of Marines a decade after their deployment. After the screening, stay for a conversation with the filmmaker and an audience Q&A. Find tickets and more info at opb.org/American Sons.
2: I'm Janine Herbst with these headlines. President Trump is on a two-day trip to Ireland. This morning, he met with the country's prime minister, where he said he'd love it if Northern Ireland, now part of the UK, reunited with its southern neighbor. Trump is now in Doonbeg on the West Coast to watch the Irish Open at his golf course. Gas and diesel prices continue to rise as the U.S. war in Iran continues. AAA says a gallon of regular gas is at $4.31 a gallon. Diesel is at $6.16 a gallon. That's a record. And some manufacturers, including GE, are now turning to AI to help streamline production and maintain quality control. GE Appliances says it's using AI to sift through millions of lines of data to find anomalies before they become problems. I'm Janine Herbst, NPR News.
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0: A new Netflix documentary examines one of the most widely publicized acts of deception in recent history. Recent weeks, really.
4: We're told by the White House staff that we should lower our window shades.
5: I'm like, why? They said Secret Service says to. I'm like, okay. Close it.
0: Decoy Plane tells the story of President Trump being smuggled out of Air Force One in Turkey inside a catering container that delivered him to a second plane. All of this happened after the president's plane received a threat from Iran. You might wonder, didn't that just happen? How do they already make a documentary? Decoy Plane is part of a new Netflix show called InstaDocs, a fast turnaround documentary series that harvests stories from the current news cycle. Josh Tyron Giel is the executive producer of InstaDocs and joins us now from New York. Thanks so much for being with us.
6: Oh, it's my pleasure.
0: A documentary, I think, historically has suggested something definitive. Is this too soon after whatever happened to be definitive?
6: It's a great question. I think that in these times, it's hard to be definitive about anything. And so part of our mission is actually to just be as clear as we can be. And we try to do it at the sort of crossroads of urgency and finesse. Urgency, obviously, you know, this is a story that a lot of people are talking about. They have unresolved questions. They're very curious about it. News sort of approaches it as rapid fire, and they share little bits and details as they come along. And the finesse part of what we do is really just waiting a minute, not long, but waiting long enough to understand what's been missed and trying to craft it through documentary production techniques so that

0: peers, and so that people actually have a better understanding of what happened.
1: How do you do that so quickly?
0: I mean, the truth is, I don't. We have a great team full of absolute lunatics who like to work really, really fast. And part of our job is to find stories that are percolating right now and have people who are effectively these kind of like triage doctors, right? What can we know? Who can we talk to? How can we elevate what they do? And we do not have a huge team, but truly everybody on that team exists to move fast and make quick decisions. So that's how we do it.
1: There's a sequence of the president telling reporters as they begin to question the sequence of events in Turkey.
2: Aware of any credible threat by Iran against Air Force One?
3: Well, I have a threat all the time. I'm number one on their list before you. But if I go, you go.
1: As Decoy Plane shows us, that it's not true in reverse, is it?
0: I think you need the accumulation of the story to appreciate why that's not just some throwaway line. It may have been in the moment. I mean, the president was, you know, traveling long distances. There's jet lag. I'm not going to ascribe any ill motive to it. I'm just saying when you tell the full story, when you see it over the course of about 30 minutes, which is what the length of the documentary is, you realize all these things that you don't when you just are gathering information piece by piece or you know, social media post by social media post. And so that's kind of our goal, is for these things that sort of glossed over to actually land when we're doing our storytelling.
1: You do interview a lot of great reporters in this short documentary. And with respect to what you've produced, are you just harvesting their work?
0: I mean, I, as a reporter myself, yeah. I mean, we're paying tribute to the reporting that they do. Obviously, we're not stealing their reporting. We have them in the story. They're willing participants. And I hope we do their reporting and their experiences tribute. But in this instance, yeah, we really needed them because they were not only the chroniclers of the story, they were the subjects of the story.
1: You've also done InstaDocs on the Alex Murdaugh murder case and prediction markets. How do you decide that's got InstaDoc written all over it?
0: We're really looking for pieces that have fair amount of depth, a fair amount of confusion, so that people are seeking to understand something. Our goal is just to make it sit still long enough so that you come out of the story and you feel like you have an emotional understanding of what happened. I'm really proud of that we've been able to do so far is just through the use of the people we talk to, you understand what it's like to experience each piece. So in the Murdaugh case, we have two jurors, both of whom really went through a very, very tough time just trying to do their civic duty. My main takeaway from it was, boy, we are making it tough through the promulgation of true crime and the sort of media focus on these things for people to do a pretty important job in our republic. And you can see the strain on their faces. I love the fact that we get to put people in the kind of empathic space of the people in the stories. And that's what documentary really thrives at.
1: Josh Tarangale is the executive producer of InstaDocs on Netflix. Thanks so much for being with us.
0: Thanks for having me.
1: Rosh Hashanah, the Jewish New Year, began last night, and across the world, Jews are praying, reflecting, and celebrating. And for many, a highlight is hearing the shofar, an animal's horn blown like a trumpet. Dina Pritchip explains how this primal instrument became a spiritual soundtrack.
4: The shofar sounds at several points during the Rosh Hashanah service, on one or both days. It can be big or small, blown by one person or anyone who brings their own. But the sound it creates is unmistakable.
5: It's absolutely a feeling of awe, and it never goes away. It never gets old.
4: Rabbi Elisha Joe Rabins has a glossy, dark brown shofar, about 2.5 feet long.
5: When we say horn, we think of like a trumpet or maybe a trombone. But really, the original horns are the horns of animals.
4: And the shofar still is. The small, curved horn of a ram, or the dramatic spiral of an African antelope. To blow it, you purse your lips, take a deep breath, and
6: it makes noise, right? It calls people to attention.
4: Daniel Pikus teaches biblical studies at Western Washington University. He says the shofar is mentioned when the Torah is revealed on Mount Sinai, when the walls of Jericho come tumbling down.
6: So it sort of marks moments of gathering and also like intense experience and emotion.
4: Including Rosh Hashanah.
6: In the Hebrew Bible, Rosh Hashanah is the day of trumpeting and the day of remembrance. The association of the shofar with Rosh Hashanah is right there in the biblical text.
4: In later writings, you get the details, how the shofar should be prepared, and exactly how and when to blow it on Rosh Hashanah, and also what it means. Rabbi Michael Rosenberg teaches at the Hadar Institute, a center for Jewish learning based in New York City. He points to several sources that compare the sound of the shofar to the cry of a mother in pain.
7: When you hear those broken shofar blasts in particular, ba-da-ba-ba-ba-ba-ba-ba-ba-ba, you can really imagine someone sort of like so caught up that they can't get the full sound out, even though they're gasping with their cries.
4: Maimonides, a medieval Jewish rabbi and scholar, describes the blast of the shofar as a sort of spiritual wake-up call to become your best self.
7: We've been caught up, we've fallen asleep in the hevle hazman, in the vanities of the time, and the shofar wakes us out of our slumber.
4: There are also Hasidic theories that the blowing of the shofar reenacts the breathing of life into the world. But Rosenberg says one of the most powerful things about the shofar is that it doesn't say anything at all.
7: It transcends my words, it transcends my rational thought, and it really is just a feeling that I can hope to hold on to.
5: It really brings you into the moment, and you also feel connected to your ancestors who have been hearing this sound and making this sound for thousands of years.
4: Rabbi Elisha Joe Rabins says the shofar can call across time to speak to those wordless places inside of us so that we can wake up and feel pain and joy and pay attention in this moment and in the year to come. For NPR News, I'm Dina Pritchett.
8: This is OPB. I'm Lillian Kerbake. Oregon's top two candidates for governor are both opposed to data centers. A weeks-long closure of Interstate 5 through Portland will make commuting a challenge. Officials say Oregon's coast needs more special evacuation structures in the case of a tsunami. And the state's progress when it comes to changing offensive place names has been slow. Each week, we catch you up on the big events in the Pacific Northwest and introduce you to a story you might have missed. OPB's Jess Hazel did so yesterday. We'll start with OPB News Director Gillian Flackus. Good morning, Gillian.
9: Good morning, Jess.
8: So public backlash against data centers continues to grow, and Oregon's top two candidates for governor, Tina Kotek and Christine Drazen, have gotten on board. So what are they saying about data center development?
9: Well, Jess, data centers are becoming a real political hot potato this election season. So Oregon is home to 120 data centers, and they're owned by companies like Amazon and Meta. But statewide polling by DHM Research shows 66% of Oregonians support a data center ban. So with that background, opposing them is rapidly becoming one of the few things that Democrat Tina Kotek and GOP candidate Christine Drazen can actually agree on. And Kotek escalated her stance this week at a rally in Salem. And she now says she'll support a temporary data center moratorium from lawmakers when they reconvene next year. That makes her the most prominent Democrat in state government to call for a sweeping policy banning data centers. She's previously said individual cities and towns can pursue their own local bans, and a number have done so. And for her part, Drazen launched an ad last week that suggests Kotek, quote, rolled out the red carpet for data centers, close quote, in Oregon by supporting tax breaks that the facilities use. And we'll hear more from Drazen. She's expected to release a plan about how to address data centers very soon.
8: And quite a few Portlanders are bracing for pretty bad traffic starting Monday. A 5-week closure of Interstate 5 through the heart of Portland begins. Why is this major stretch of freeway being shut down?
9: Well, the closure is in effect starting this weekend, and it could last up to 5 weeks. It's a 2-mile stretch on the southbound lanes of one of the most important highways on the West Coast as it travels through Portland's Rose Quarter. So it's going to make traveling from Northeast Portland especially very, very difficult. The reason is to improve an area of the highway that has the highest crash rate of any urban interstate in Oregon and is the state's number one bottleneck. So just to give you an idea, $115 million in goods travel through the Rose Quarter I-5 area every day, according to ODOT, and the cost of the congestion regionally in that area is estimated to be $250 million annually.
8: Oof. So this closure has been dubbed Carmageddon, and officials are asking drivers to do their part to limit the impact. What do they suggest?
9: Well, as I mentioned, it's really going to impact people's commutes, in some cases double or triple the time. So you should really plan ahead as much as possible. Take public transportation or bike if you can. If your employer allows it, work from home as much as possible. And then try to arrange to run errands and do other flexible trips during non-commuting times.
10: Turning now to a new report that says a tsunami along the Oregon coast could kill up to 40,000 people due to a lack of safe structures. How might we prevent that?
9: So one way to survive a massive tsunami is to flee upwards into a high-rise building built to withstand those conditions, specifically built for that. And those can be towers, apartment buildings, parking garages. But state emergency managers recently released a report that found that Oregon as a whole lacks those type of structures. We have just one verified tsunami vertical evacuation structure statewide. And that one is in Newport at Oregon State University's Hatfield Marine Science Center. Now, there are two more that are in the process of being developed, but state emergency leaders say we need 15 to 20 more of these vertical structures to protect residents in vulnerable areas from Brookings all the way up to Astoria. And these are really, really hard for small coastal communities to fund, to secure the funding. And there's lots of uncertainty around federal emergency management dollars as well. So I think this report, you know, the point was to draw attention to this really serious problem.
10: Thank you for these updates, Gillian.
9: Thank you.
10: We now turn to Mackenzie Olivo with underscore Native News. Good morning, Mackenzie.
11: Good morning.
10: Your reporting follows Oregon's slow progress in changing offensive place names. And when we say slow, we're talking over two decades. Let's start with a little history. How did this effort get started?
11: Yeah, so the current legislation for the Dignity in Place Act, which is the law that prompted Oregon's Geographic Names Board to identify and rename these offensive geographic places, was a continuation of a 2001 effort from then-Senator Kate Brown. As senator, she facilitated the passage of a bill that disallowed the term squaw to be used in place names in the future. Since then, there have been several other renaming efforts, but that was the kickoff point for this legislation to be passed.
10: And some of these offensive names have ties to troubled parts of Oregon's past. Would you give us an example or two?
11: Yeah, in my reporting, I found articles in the Oregon Constitution from the 1850s that explicitly excluded Black people from living or working within the state. Around that same period is when a myriad of Native nations across Oregon were forced to cede and move from their traditional lands onto a reservation to form the Confederated Tribes. I visited Papoose Creek, a term derogatory to Native babies, which was maybe a 10-minute walk away from Rogue River, where Oregon's Trail of Tears took place, and Natives from the Table Rock Reservation were forcibly walked to Grand Ronde. So some of these names occupy these deeply historical places.
10: Then how exactly does an offensive place name finally get changed?
11: Ultimately, the Board on Geographic Names, the U.S. Board on Geographic Names has the final approval, but it goes through a heavy process before the name proposals reach their desk. First, if someone has a proposal for a name they would like to change, they fill out a form on Oregon Geographic Names Board website, which would have to include letters of support and images of the geographic feature. From there, the proposal is assigned to one of the board's 24 volunteers to consult with different stakeholders on the proposal, like county commissioners, landowners, or tribes. There's a three-month period after that for response from those stakeholders, and even if no response is given, it moves forward to be discussed at one of OGNB's biannual meetings. If it's approved, it moves to the U.S. Board on Geographic Names, and if the proposal checks all of those boxes and is finalized by the U.S. Board, then it will be officially changed and disseminated on official maps. This is a process that can take upwards of a year.
10: Yeah, it sounds like there's a lot of steps to getting it officially changed. So what do advocates for these name changes say about the current process?
11: Yeah, I spoke with Brenda Mead, the chairwoman of the Coquille Indian Tribe, who said it's been decades of work, not just for the state, but for the tribes. A lack of engagement could be because it's so cumbersome of a process. Mead said, I don't know if the process is broken or there's just so many layers of bureaucracy to some of these things, but anytime there are things that reflect the bad part of our history, it's something that needs to go away. Beyond that, other people I had talked to, like Devante Casey, who works with tribal youth from the Confederated Tribe of Siletz, said that it shows that a lot of these government bodies are still not on the side of making sure that these things are erased from existence because us Indigenous people, us Native people, are still alive and still surviving.
10: Well, thank you for sharing your reporting, Mackenzie.
11: Thank you so much.
10: That was Mackenzie Olivo with underscore Native News. You also heard from OPB News Director Gillian Flackus. You can find more reporting from across the region at opb.org.
8: Good morning. From the Vernier Studio in Portland, this is Lillian Kerbake with OPB's Weekend Edition. Today is Saturday, September 12th. It's Rosh Hashanah, the Jewish New Year. Today on the show, Federal Reserve chairs wield great power, and they take great care to signal what they intend to do ahead of time to avoid surprises. But not this Federal Reserve chair. He wants to say less, and investors are worried. Meanwhile, President Trump is working in some Irish diplomacy as he attends a golf tournament in his resort in Ireland. Stay with us. Support for OPB comes from our members. Thank you. And from Oregon Department of Transportation, reminding drivers to keep an eye out for pedestrians, especially in darker weather. Stay alert and slow down so we can all get there safely. This is OPB at KOPB-FM Portland, KOABFM Bend, KRBM-FM Pendleton, KOBKFM Baker City, KDVR-FM LeGrand, KOGL-FM Glen Eden Beach, KOAPFM Lakeview, KTMKFM Tillamook, KOTD-FM The Dalles, KOBN-FM Burns, KOPB-AM Eugene, KOACAM Corvallis, KOACFM Astoria, KHRVFM Hood River, KETPFM Enterprise, KOJDFM John Day, and online at opb.org. Jack Walters has Pacific Northwest news for you in just 4 minutes. It's 9 a.m.
1: From NPR News in Washington, D.C., this is Weekend Edition. I'm Scott Simon. This hour, President Trump in Ireland, Ryan Elving on the Week in Politics, then remembering how people from many nations lost loved ones in the 9/11 attacks, and Emily St. John Mandel's new novel, Exit Party, set in a U.S. that's come apart. The stories often leap over time and space. How does the novelist keep track? Post-it notes?
12: There was one novel where I tried to do that kind of detective on the trail of a serial killer style board with the red yarn. You got the points of connection, you got the photos and the ideas. And it was kind of cumbersome.
1: First, we have our newscast. 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
13: Live from NPR News in Washington, I'm Janine Herbst. Bahrain says it will not attend a meeting that Iran says takes place in Oman on Monday to discuss the Strait of Hormuz. Iran says the regional meeting would include foreign ministers of countries along the coast of the Persian Gulf and the Sea of Oman. NPR's Hadil Al-Shalchi has more.
14: According to a statement posted online, the Bahraini Foreign Ministry said it will not participate in any meeting that Iran is involved in until the two countries have restored diplomatic relations. It said it communicated this to Oman, which is meant to host the meeting. Bahrain cited Iran's repeated attacks on its military installations and infrastructure. Iran has responded to U.S. strikes by targeting U.S. assets in Gulf countries. On Friday, the Iranian Foreign Ministry said 8 Persian Gulf countries will attend the meeting to discuss the Strait of Hormuz, which Iran has blockaded since the war began in February. None of the other Persian Gulf countries so far have commented on the meeting. Hadil Al-Shalchi, NPR News, Istanbul.
13: In India, a BRICS summit is taking place with 11 countries, including Iran and several Gulf nations who are now at war. The meeting, which represents about half the world's population, focuses on giving emerging countries a voice. NPR's Dia Hadid has more.
15: BRICS is effectively a forum for emerging economies. It's aimed at countering longstanding Western dominance. And there's leaders from more than a dozen countries who've turned up. And Scott, it's quite the gathering. China's President Xi Jinping and Russia's President Vladimir Putin are here. But for now, the attention is on those involved in the latest Mideast war, because the Iranian president is here. And Iran has been striking Gulf countries that are also at the summit.
13: NPR's Dia Hadid reporting from New Delhi. Analysts say internal rivalries and differences on the recent wars in Ukraine and Iran have stymied progress. One thing they do agree on, reducing dependence on the U.S. dollar for trade. Manufacturers are looking for ways to operate more efficiently without sacrificing quality. NPR's Andrea Hsu reports some are turning to AI to help them do it.
16: At a GE appliances plant in Northwest Georgia, Director of Manufacturing Operations Tony Gabbert points to an AI-powered camera system on an assembly line. It's been trained to look for errors and shut the line down if it finds one, like the wrong part on an oven.
17: The quicker we know what the problem is, the quicker we can fix it.
16: GE Appliances is also using AI to sift through millions of lines of data to detect anomalies before they become problems. If a motor is running hot, they can schedule a repair to avoid an unexpected breakdown. So far, the introduction of AI and other advanced technology has not led to job cuts. In fact, the Georgia plant added 600 jobs as part of a recent expansion. Andrea Hsu, NPR News.
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18: This is OPB. I'm Jack Walters. The southbound lanes of Interstate 5 through Portland's Rose Quarter closed last night. Drivers should expect congestion and extremely long commute times in the area throughout the five-week closure. That includes long backups on alternate highways and in nearby neighborhoods. Hannah Schaefer is with the Portland Bureau of Transportation. She says crews have put traffic barrels and speed reader boards around schools. That's one of many ways they're hoping to slow down drivers detouring through neighborhoods.
19: We are setting up traffic monitoring cameras so that we can monitor traffic and do a signal timing adjustments.
18: Portland Public Schools has set up what are called bike buses. That's where students meet with adults and bike to school in groups. Adult groups are making similar arrangements. PBOT is asking drivers to consider using public transportation or working remotely if possible. President Donald Trump is calling for an end to federal protections for gray wolves, including those in Oregon and Washington. April Ehrlich has more.
20: Trump's order is among initiatives to placate cattle ranchers harmed by recent executive decisions, like importing ground beef from other countries. But if gray wolves are removed from the endangered species list, they would still be protected in Oregon and Washington. It's illegal to recreationally hunt wolves in either state. Bethany Cotton is conservation director for Cascadia Wildlands in Eugene.
21: Any idea that someone could just go out and shoot a wolf, that's not true. That is not the case under current management in Oregon.
20: This is Trump's second attempt at delisting gray wolves. His administration delisted them during his first term, but courts vacated that decision. Now he's encouraging states to drop their own wolf protections as well. April Ehrlich, OPB.
18: This is OPB. You can find more news online anytime at opb.org.
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18: A mix of showers and sunbreaks today around Oregon and southwest Washington. High temperatures around 70, upper 70s in eastern Oregon. It's 9:06.
1: This is Weekend Edition from NPR News. I'm Scott Simon. Thank you for being with us. President Trump arrived in Dublin early today. He was greeted by Irish President Kathleen Connolly, who has called the president a bully, and sat down with the Prime Minister, or Taoiseach, Micheál Martin.
23: I don't want to cause any problems, but I will tell you, I'd love to see it unified. I have friends on both sides, great people. They're Irish people. How can they be bad, right? I'd love to see it unified.
1: President riffing on the deep divide between Connolly and Martin's Republic of Ireland and Northern Ireland, which is part of the UK. From the 1960s until 1998's Good Friday Accords, political and sectarian violence killed more than 3,500 people on both sides of the border, the majority of them civilians. The president then flew to his golf club in Doonburg, which is hosting the Irish Open. NPR White House correspondent Franco Ordonez is traveling with the president. Franco, thanks so much for being with us.
24: Thanks for having me, Scott.
1: Anytime the president travels to Europe, fraught relations with even traditional allies loom large. This trip is already no exception, but it's generally expected to be low-stakes visit, isn't it?
0: Yeah, for sure. I mean, I see this as being a more friendly visit. I mean, Trump's basically, Scott, trying to squeeze a little diplomacy into a golf weekend. I mean, there is, of course, always potential for fireworks when President Trump is meeting with a foreign leader, especially a European foreign leader. But here, both sides are going to be focused on the strong economic ties. I mean, as he has with other European nations, Trump has accused Ireland of taking advantage of the U.S., pointing to the large concentration of American pharmaceutical companies in Ireland. But Ireland actually continues to invest heavily in the U.S., even amid broad tariffs against the European Union, which Ireland is, of course, a member. The chief of Ireland's Economic Development Agency actually told me that Ireland is now the sixth largest investor in the U.S., which is quite a lot for a small country that's basically the same size as South Carolina.
1: You mentioned some of the tensions with Europe over trade, but President Trump also has issues with Europe about military defense. How does that figure into his relationship with Ireland?
0: Yeah, certainly Trump has not been happy with European leaders, particularly NATO leaders, about what he sees as their lack of help for the U.S. and its war with Iran. It was actually at a meeting with the Taoiseach at the White House earlier this year where Trump delivered some of the harshest criticism of NATO leaders, you know, calling them foolish for not helping reopen the Strait of Hormuz. The Taoiseach actually tried to push back, very delicately so, in defending NATO leaders and emphasizing the importance of the transatlantic relationship.
1: And President Trump also wants Europe to be less dependent on U.S. military power, doesn't he?
0: You know, that's where the Ireland relationship becomes much more interesting, because Ireland is not a member of NATO. It's militarily neutral. And it's because of that, it has been able to avoid some of the tensions that Trump has had with NATO allies over burden sharing and support for the U.S. Daniel Mulhall, who served as Ireland's ambassador to the U.S. during Trump's first administration, told me that the military neutrality gives Ireland a different angle to deal with Trump than much of the rest of Europe.
2: I think where the Irish role might be most useful is in relation to being a bridge between the European Union and the United States, not in the defense area because we're not actually involved in NATO, but rather in the area of economic policy.
1: Let's dig into that a little more, Franco. Is Ireland the model?
0: It's a bit more complicated than that. There are drawbacks to the military neutral model. Some analysts argue that it makes Ireland more vulnerable. That said, in many ways, Ireland is doing the things that Trump wants the rest of Europe to do. I mean, the relationship goes well beyond St. Patrick's Day celebrations and parades.
1: And Pierre's Franco Ordonez, thanks so much for being with us.
0: Thank you, Scott.
3: You know what happens if you don't vote? You go to hell. You know that. Okay? You go to hell. And I don't want that to happen to you, so please go and vote.
1: That is the president delivering closing remarks in Dallas Thursday at what was billed as a Republican midterm convention. He also spoke on the first night of the two-night event. NPR's Ron Elving joins us. Ron, thanks so much for being with us.
6: Good to be with you, Scott.
1: Conventions normally feature delegates and party business like nominations and policy platforms. This was something different, though, wasn't it?
6: Yes, this was not a convention with that sort of conventional work to do. This was strictly a party pep rally, and a highly personal one. It was about electing Republicans to state and local offices in November, yes, but what we saw was less about those candidates than it was about President Trump, who is not even on the ballot in November. Now, the theory is that certain Republicans don't turn out when Trump isn't on the ballot. So the big to-do in Dallas was meant to persuade those folks that Trump is on the ballot and they have skin in the game. It is certainly made the point that Trump cares about these midterms. We even just heard him say that Republicans listening, if they didn't vote, they would go to hell. Now, of course, we assume this was just another case of Trump being a little over the top, caught up in the moment. Ascending people to hell would seem to require an even greater expansion of presidential authority than anything we've seen yet.
1: A prominent Fox News host asked the president about the idea floated to send $5,000 payments to Americans if Republicans held onto the House and Senate in November. Here's that exchange.
24: They're saying you're buying the election. You want to buy the election. Why not just give the money now? If you have the money, why not give it now?
25: Because they can't. I'll tell you what. Because the Democrats can't do it. Because with them, it's negative growth. With us, it's so positive.
1: Now, of course, Fox is often considered friendly territory for the president.
6: Yes, but Fox also conducts and publishes respected polls, and it has people who can ask questions voters are asking, such as this one, and they can elicit answers as nonsensical as the one we just heard.
1: We ought to know, too, when our colleague Steve Inskeep asked NPR political correspondent Stephen Fowler how Trump's idea to pay taxpayers' own money would work, the answer was simply it wouldn't.
6: That is a good way to bet.
1: Trump marked 25 years since the 9/11 attacks at the Pentagon yesterday. Vice President Vance was at the New York ceremony with living ex-presidents and first ladies. What stood out to you about this anniversary?
6: The connection to the present, Scott. The through line from the fear and the panic that Americans felt on 9/11 and the disrupted and divisive politics we have seen since. 9/11 brought Americans closer together in that moment, brought the civilized world closer to Americans. But the policies that were pursued after 9/11, of wars in Afghanistan and Iraq and now against Iran, these overseas adventures have not assured our safety. Neither has the administration's embrace of tariffs or its attitude of it's us against the world. So it's amazing to think our government doesn't even want to be allies with anyone, it seems, anymore, not even Canada. And that's not to mention the post-9/11 domestic policies, the scapegoating and the secret surveillance and the denial of rights. 9/11 was a monstrous tragedy, but it also could have been a historic wake-up call and a great unifying force for America and the world, like Pearl Harbor was before World War II. For a time, it seemed it might be, but that time was long ago.
1: NPR senior contributor Ron Elving. Ron, thanks so much.
6: Thank you, Scott.
1: Yesterday marked a quarter century since the 9/11 terrorist attacks. I still remember, I will always remember, walking the streets of Lower Manhattan through rows of faces and photographs pasted on lampposts and walls with urgent, wrenching words. Have you seen my wife? Last seen 8:20 a.m. Tuesday. Have you seen our daughter, our father, my best friend? The question marks pierced into you like hooks. The attacks of September 11, 2001 were attacks on America. But America is made up of the world. The 2,977 people who were killed that day included people from more than 90 nations. Canada, India, Great Britain, South Korea, the Dominican Republic, and more. That's America. This week I remembered a poem dedicated to the 43 members of the Hotel Employees and Restaurant Employees International Union. Came to work that morning at Windows on the World restaurant atop the World Trade Center's North Tower. None of them survived the tower's collapse. The poem is called Alabanza in Praise of Local 100 by Martine Espada, and it reads in part,
4: Praise Manhattan from 107 flights up like Atlantis, glimpse through the windows of an ancient aquarium. Praise the great windows where immigrants from the kitchen could squint and almost see their world. Hear the chant of nations. Ecuador, Mexico, República Dominicana, Haiti, Yemen, Ghana, Bangladesh, Alabanza. Praise the kitchen in the morning where the gas burned blue on every stove and exhaust fans fired their diminutive propellers, hands cracked eggs with quick thumbs or sliced open cartons to build an altar of cans, Alabanza. Praise the busboy's music, the chime of his dishes and silverware in the tub, Alabanza. Praise the dish dog, the dishwasher who worked that morning because another dishwasher could not stop coughing or because he needed overtime to pile the sacks of rice and beans for a family floating away on some Caribbean island plagued by frogs, Alabanza. Praise the waitress who heard the radio in the kitchen and sang to herself about a man gone, Alabanza.
1: Martine Espada reading from his poem, Alabanza, in praise of Local 100. 25 years later, we still shudder to think of that day and pause to praise those who are gone.

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1: All aboard! In the 1920s, there used to be a trolley from Portland to Lake Oswego multiple times a day. Nowadays, it's far less frequent. OPB's riding along with the operators of that modern trolley, and we want your questions. Leave your rail questions at 503-977-7768 or at opb.org/theevergreen. 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September 22nd at Portland's Arlene Schnitzer Concert Hall and online. Tickets at ohs.org. The show will go on. Despite a serious rare neurological diagnosis, Celine Dion will perform 16 shows in Paris over the next 2 months. We'll hear about that in 4 minutes on OPB. It's 9:19. Stay with us.
2: I'm Janine Herbst with these headlines. President Trump says a reunited Northern Ireland with the Republic of Ireland would be, quote, fantastic. He made the comment in Dublin this morning at the start of a two-day visit to the country. He's also attending the Irish Open at his golf course. Inflation accelerated last month as gas prices spiked in the wake of the renewed fighting in the U.S.-Iran war. AAA says the price of a gallon of regular gas is $4.31 a gallon. The cost of a gallon of diesel used in transportation and production now stands at $6.16 a gallon. That's a record. And the Atlantic hurricane season is unusually quiet this year. As of today, it's the longest start to a season in the Atlantic without a hurricane since the satellite era started. I'm Janine Herbst, NPR News.

0: During his time on the show, he was a poster boy for the Mormon faith. But behind the scenes, he was forced to hide his sexuality and queerness. He describes all of this in his memoir, Devout: Losing My Faith to Find Myself. Coming up in 20 minutes, David talks to Sam about learning to accept himself, why his time on American Idol was terrifying, and the surprising ways he's found community after leaving his religion. 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It's 9:40. Stay with us.
1: I'm Janine Herbst with these headlines. Saudi Arabia says it shut down a major oil pipeline after it was attacked by drones, which it says were launched by Iran-backed Houthi rebels from Iraq. Meanwhile, Iran says it will hold a meeting Monday, hosted by Oman, on temporarily reopening the Strait of Hormuz. This as gas and diesel prices rise in the U.S. In India, a BRICS summit is taking place with 11 countries, including Iran and several Gulf nations, who are now at war. The meeting represents about half the world's population and focuses on giving emerging countries a voice. And at the U.S. Open women's final today, number one ranked defending champ Arianna Sabalenka takes on number two seed Elena Rybakina. I'm Janine Herbst, NPR News.

0: Now, a story about a fossil smaller than a golf ball. NPR's Ari Daniel reports it may help explain why some birds died out with the dinosaurs while others survived to give rise to the birds we know today.
1: Paleontology can be quite physical. In 2016, David DeMar, the lab manager at the Burke Museum in Seattle, was doing fieldwork in the rocky badlands of Montana.
2: We all get down on our hands and knees, and I start crawling up the hill, and I notice this little dark round object on the ground.
1: So he picked up the cherry-sized fossil.
2: And I start looking at the surface of it, and then I roll it over, and I was like, you gotta be kidding me.
1: Embedded in a small crack on the surface was a tiny fossilized branching structure. DeMar quickly radioed his colleagues.
2: Told them that, hey, I think I found a bird feather.
1: Subsequent analysis confirmed it. Not only was this the first fossilized feather from this part of the world, says Jingmei O'Connor, an associate curator at the Field Museum of Natural History in Chicago.
3: It is, without a doubt, the best feather we've ever found from the age of dinosaurs.
1: It's from the end of that age, some 66 million years ago, right before a giant asteroid slammed into the Earth. When O'Connor joined the project, very little was known about the feather.
3: My goal was to try to figure out what animal this feather belonged to, and then what can this exceptional feather tell us.
1: The round nodule the feather was sitting in turned out to be something called a coprolite. It's a chunk of fossilized feces, likely produced, says O'Connor, by a large meat-eating dinosaur.
3: So I would argue that Tyrannosaurus rex or Nanotyrannus are the more likely candidates.
1: The team CT scanned the coprolite and found it contained other feathers, a couple bone pieces, and two tiny fish scales. O'Connor says the feathers and bones may have come from the same animal, probably an ancient aquatic swimming bird.
3: Kind of like a loon or grebe. They're foot-propelled divers.
1: The fish scales may have been part of the ancient bird's last supper before it too became a meal for an animal like a T-Rex. That predator later defecated all these specimens out into one precious package. Now, this bird was one of many types that went extinct alongside the dinosaurs.
3: Only one group of birds survives when the asteroid impact happens.
1: The group that gave rise to modern birds. A big question is what allowed them to make it through the ensuing drop in global temperature. Perhaps, O'Connor speculates, they were better insulated, because she noticed that some of the fossilized body feathers inside the coprolite from the ancient bird that ultimately died out appeared to lack the insulation of their modern counterparts.
3: I'm not saying this is the reason. I'm saying it's a contributing factor to the extinction.
1: The research is published in the journal Current Biology. Julia Clark is an evolutionary biologist at UT Austin who wasn't involved in the study.
4: I think it's a stretch to explain the survivorship of some and the extinction of others from that evidence.
1: Still, she's taken by the snapshot of a food web apparently captured inside a piece of poo.
4: A dinosaur ate an aquatic bird that ate a fish. Almost like they've discovered a Cretaceous turducken.
1: What Jingmei O'Connor says they've discovered is a new way of accessing crucial specimens, coprolites.
3: We now have this whole potential to find fossilized, not just feathers, but fur and other soft tissue structures.
1: She says it's worthwhile work. Understanding past extinctions tells us about the current extinction crisis and who may survive and who may not. Ari Daniel, NPR News.
0: This is Weekend Edition from NPR News. I'm Scott Simon.
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6: Thank you so much for listening to Weekend Edition on OPB. I'm Lillian Kerbake. Coming up next is the Sam Sanders Show, who talks to David Archuleta, who shot to fame when competing on American Idol at just 17 years old. During his time on the show, he was a poster boy for his Mormon faith, but behind the scenes, he was forced to hide his sexuality. He describes all of this in his memoir, Devout, Losing My Faith to Find Myself. David talks to Sam next on The Sam Sanders Show. This show was produced by Jack Walters in the Vernier Studio in Portland. 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Stay with us. Sam Sanders is next. It's 10 a.m.
7: Hey, y'all. Sam Sanders here today on my show with KCRW, singer and author David Archuleta. David shot to fame when he was a contestant on American Idol when he was just 17 years old. But after becoming a famous teen pop star, David had to hide his queerness behind his Mormon faith.
8: So it's like, okay, the God that I'm trying to follow by beating my chest and punishing myself for my queerness is actually trying to say, hey, you need to accept yourself.
7: Plus, beyond The Odyssey and Spider-Man, a lot of smaller movies had a big blockbuster summer. Jacqueline Coley from Rotten Tomatoes explains what that means for Hollywood.
9: Give these filmmakers the time to be successful, give them the resources to be successful, and let them go make interesting stories.
7: All that coming up after these headlines.
10: Live from NPR News in Washington, I'm Janine Herbst. Anthropic CEO Dario Amodei is calling on the AI industry to slow down. NPR Shannon Bond reports concerns are growing that developers are racing toward building AI that humans can't control.
11: In a new essay, Amodei says AI companies should deliberately slow the pace at which they improve their models' capabilities because the technology is advancing so quickly. He says he's worried about a recent incident where rival OpenAI's agents went rogue and hacked another company. Amodei says labs need to embed third-party evaluators to report incidents and track safety practices, and that Anthropic will do so. He's also calling for international cooperation around AI development. Public warnings about AI safety are mounting after the recent resignation of an Anthropic researcher who warned the AI industry is not acting responsibly. Shannon Bond, NPR News.
10: And Anthropic is a financial supporter of NPR. President Trump is in Ireland today, where he's mixing a bit of diplomacy into a golf trip. NPR's Franco Ordonez reports the friendly visit hints at the kind of a relationship Trump would like to have with the rest of Europe.
12: When he met with the Irish Taoiseach, Micheál Martin, President Trump boasted that the relationship with Ireland has never been as good as it is right now. But later in the day, Trump made clear that his opinions are very different about other European leaders who turned him down when it came to helping with Iran.
13: No, would rather not get involved, Mr. President. Oh, thank you very much. You know, but I put it down because why the hell are we helping them?
12: Ireland may be a small country, but given its military neutrality, it has been able to avoid some of the tensions that Trump has had with NATO allies over burden sharing and support for the U.S. Franco Ordonez, NPR News, Dunbeg, Ireland.
10: President Trump this week promised that gas prices will come down after the midterm elections. NPR's Windsor Johnston reports he blames the U.S. war with Iran for the increase, but he hasn't explained what would bring the costs down.
14: Americans are feeling the effects even if they're not filling up at the pump. Diesel powers the machinery used to grow food and move goods across the country. Jason Kurtz is a farmer in Forest City, Missouri. He says one piece of equipment alone burns through 200 gallons of fuel a day.
15: We have to harvest. We have to run the machines. We have to use the diesel. So bottom line is it cuts into our bottom line.
14: And that cost keeps climbing. The national average for diesel has reached another record high, $6.16 a gallon. According to AAA, that's up more than 10 cents since Friday and nearly $2.46 from a year ago. Windsor Johnston, NPR News.
10: And you're listening to NPR News from Washington. North Korea has launched multiple missiles into the sea following U.S., South Korean, and Japanese joint military exercises. NPR's Anthony Kuhn reports it's the fourth such launch since early last month.
16: South Korea's Joint Chiefs of Staff say the short-range ballistic missiles were launched from the east coast town of Wonsan and flew eastward some 250 miles into the sea. South Korea's National Security Office held an emergency meeting to discuss the launch and criticized it as a violation of UN Security Council resolutions. The launch comes a day after the U.S., South Korea, and Japan wrapped up joint drills, which North Korea called provocative and warned would trigger unspecified countermeasures. Last month, President Trump ordered U.S.-South Korean joint drills shortened in an apparent attempt to restart diplomacy with North Korea, but Pyongyang dismissed the move as insufficient. Anthony Kuhn, NPR News, Seoul.
10: The Atlantic hurricane season is unusually quiet this year, and as of today, it's the longest start to a season in the Atlantic without a hurricane since the satellite era began, and that's a record. It's thanks to a strong El Niño, which disrupts storm formation over that ocean. No hurricanes have formed yet, and only 5 weak tropical storms have appeared. Experts say the system creates conditions that prevent storms from developing despite warm ocean waters. Meanwhile, the Pacific is experiencing increased storm activity, including tropical storm Norbert, which is about 1,700 miles east of Hilo, Hawaii. I'm Janine Herbst, NPR News in Washington.
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7: Hey, y'all, it's the Sam Sanders Show from KCRW, all about the things that entertain us. Thank you so much for listening. This week, singer and author David Archuleta. After living as a devout Mormon and finding fame on American Idol, he is now living his truth and embracing his queerness.
8: So it's like, okay, the God that I'm trying to follow by beating my chest and punishing myself for my queerness is actually trying to say, hey, you need to accept yourself.
7: But first, I have to admit something I never thought I would say. For the first time in many years, I am not too worried about the movies. Since COVID lockdown, I have been concerned about all things Hollywood. Movie theaters closing, ticket prices going up, and lots of folks, it seemed, leaving the movie theater for good. But here I am at the end of summer 2026, feeling great about the movies. This summer blockbuster season topped $4 billion at the box office. Highest summer gross since before the pandemic. I wanted to celebrate and break down the numbers with friend of this show, Jacqueline Coley. She is the awards editor at Rotten Tomatoes and host of the Scene on the Screen podcast. I caught up with Jacqueline while she was actually attending the Venice Film Festival recently. And it turns out while there is a lot to celebrate in this summer's box office, there are still a lot of pressure points. All right, let's get into it.
18: So you are at this festival where everyone is trying to figure out what the big movies are going to be for the next few months. But I'm guessing folks there are also talking about how this summer movie season went. What's the buzz? What's the word? Are the movie folks feeling happy right now? The numbers seem great from this summer, no?
9: Yeah, I think everybody is happy about the fact that we have success this summer, okay. That we're on pace to come back to where we were pre-COVID for the very first time. I think they're all trying to figure out and predict what this means going forward. A lot of studio execs are like, what's the lessons? I think like so often with Hollywood, they may learn the wrong lessons and be like, we should just give a bunch of money to YouTubers. No, Backrooms and Obsession, although made by two YouTubers, that's not, I actually don't think those films are actually very similar. If I was going to pair two films from the success of the summer box office that you should learn lessons from, I would look at Obsession and a film Scary Movie. Both were made for small budgets. Both had sketch comedy backgrounds, but more importantly, they were people that understood their audiences implicitly and knew how to deliver something that would be satisfying to audiences.
18: Yeah. And they were two very different audiences. Obsessions tapped into young moviegoers in a way that no one expected. And Scary Movie, was it five? Proved that, like, the old folks like the hits. We like the what we know and we'll come back for it.
9: Old folks, black folks, people of the culture, people that like that parody sort of comedy, which has often been lost in recent years. That still hits for a reason.
18: Yeah, it does. So, I mean, there are a lot of success stories this summer. You've mentioned a few. The new Scary Movie, Obsessions, Backrooms, that little Christopher Nolan flick that could. You know, many films that have done well, including Spider-Man. I'm wondering, you cover this stuff for a living. What would you grade this summer movie season, given all of those successes?
9: So this is where people would shade me. I think a lot of people would be like, A+. I'd actually say B+. And the reason why I would say B+, not because of success. I want to look at how many movies that they learned the absolute wrong lesson for, put a whole bunch of money behind it, and that they did not turn out to be what they were supposed to be. And I think Disney is probably one of the biggest offenders of this. They had both the Mandalorian and Grogu movie did not do what it was anticipated to do. It
18: just felt like a money grab.
9: You know, I'm not going to say you're wrong about that one. This is the thing. And it didn't deliver. The other one I would say as well would be the other Disney movie that they had, which was Moana. Again, a movie that made $350 million. But when you have a $250 million budget, it's not even going to break even. And this is a movie that is like the number one movie on Disney Plus. So you would figure they would understand how to market that. And I love the folks at Universal, but Minions and Monsters kind of got swallowed up by the rest of the stuff happening. That one I would say is a little bit different. It did everything a Minions movie was supposed to do. It just unfortunately got buried by Toy Story and The Odyssey, just two movies that did not let it thrive.
18: I will say, I will always have a soft spot in my heart for the Minions films, because when they get it right, the physical comedy is Chaplin-esque, like Charlie Chaplin in those children, those Minions, whatever they are.
9: I love them, and I love how it translates globally. You can do the Minions in any language, and like people are like, yeah, that's still
18: I get
9: funny.
18: It. Let's go. Yeah. You know, so what do you think was the biggest surprise success story of the year? You know, The Odyssey did extremely well. Toy Story 5 did extremely well. We've mentioned Obsession and Backrooms. But what was the biggest surprise for you this summer?
9: So this is my surprise, and it's not in the top 10. So I'll give you one that's in the top 10, and I'll give you one outside of it. The one that's outside of it is Sheep Detectives with Hugh Jackman.
18: Loved that movie.
9: That to me was this weird, when I saw it at CinemaCon, it was called Three Bags Full. And I was like, what is this movie with Hugh Jackman? I did not understand it. And it was incredible. Nicholas Galanzine, that was his best movie of the summer. I know he played a great He-Man, but him in that movie was so good. Also, Cousin Greg from Succession, he's also in that one. And then the voice cast, it proves talented actors with a good voice cast can drive an entire movie. Shout out to Regina Hall.
18: So good.
9: So that one was the biggest surprise for me. And I think that one ended up doing like $150 million worldwide. And that was not an expensive movie to make. They had Hugh Jackman, I think, for like a day and a half. And then the rest is just them and a bunch of sheep. Yeah. Like, it's like, you know what I mean? Like, that is the perfect idea of like, we're going to put this big movie star in it. And then obviously, spoiler alert for folks who haven't seen it, he doesn't stay in the movie very long because it's a whole mystery about them trying to find his murder. So that to me, I think, shows you can have an interesting presence and leaning on good voice actors, and you can find a hit.
18: That movie proves that word of mouth works. I wasn't going to see that movie. Two friends close to me were like, you got to go see it. And so I did. And I took somebody with me.
9: Yeah. And then the two biggest, they're not surprises, because it's not a surprise when you really think about it. But I'd say the two movies that proved a lot of people wrong were Michael and The Odyssey, for very different reasons. I cannot believe for a second that people thought that the movie about Michael Jackson, who is an institution, was not going to do well. everybody and their mother ran away from the movie and the production and just really did not think. And it laughed all the way to $1 billion. Shout out to the folks at Lionsgate and Universal for having the vision to understand that, like, yeah, no, he's still Michael Jackson. And if we can make P.T. Barnum, literally one of the most despicable men in history, into a musical, whatever, like, girl, come on.
18: I was most surprised with Michael, the ways in which I ended up finding out a lot of the backstory.
9: Yeah.
18: And the drama behind this movie. Antoine Fuqua, the director, talked at length in a New Yorker profile about how he shot a scene for this movie that had the raid of the Neverland Ranch, and then it was cut.
9: Well, this is apparently going to happen now in the sequel. Apparently, they're going to do a part two that's going to take the next half of the movie. Hopefully, Antoine comes back. Everybody comes back. Because the movie, had it not had the people within it, from Jafar to Coleman to also Nia and like that, those foursomes, it would not have made it the way that it did.
18: I didn't see it just because I just have issues with Michael and his legacy, but I think I'm going to have to see it because he's not going away. They're going to keep making movies. I think there's a Broadway musical happening or has happened already. Like, this guy's going to be around.
9: It is going to be right. And you're allowed to have conflicted feelings because I do believe, especially if they get a part two, that's what I hate. It's like, no, this is why you need to show this, is to show the dangers of this is what happens when these crazy stage moms and dads, like this is a cautionary tale. And we can have art that speaks to the problematic. This is one of the few times where it's like, no, you don't need to separate the art from the artist. You actually need to show both so that you can show you know, like, if nothing else, to show what not to be like and why maybe now we have people like that are more well adjusted, even though they have young fame. I look at someone like Olivia Rodrigo and I'm like, these Disney kids used to be in rehab and now this girl is, you know,
18: they're
9: raising millions of dollars
18: and raising money.
9: You know what I mean?
18: No,
9: for causes she believes in. And that would not have been the case 20 years ago.
7: All right. If you're just now joining me, I'm talking with Jacqueline Coley, awards editor at Rotten Tomatoes. We are talking all about Hollywood's big blockbuster summer.
18: So there was a story by my friend Bob Mondello, film critic for NPR, recently about the summer box office. And he said that actually, after that first number, that top line number of dollars made, every other number is going down. So he quotes S&P Global. They track corporate data. And they found that through mid-August of this year, cinemas sold a quarter of a billion fewer tickets than in the year before the pandemic. And the only reason we didn't notice that was because ticket prices are up, so more money was made. In the same regard.
9: And the IMAXification. And the IMAXification of the box office, whereas in movies that would have never been in IMAX before are now in IMAX, and they're making more money in IMAX.
18: Yeah.
9: And so that is also rising up the ticket, even on top of inflation.
18: Exactly. Well, and then he quotes this research firm, Omdia, and they found that there are 7,000 fewer screens for the American movie-going audience than there was before the pandemic. So we have fewer people going, fewer screens, also fewer summer movies. There were 300 or so this summer as opposed to 400 a few years ago. So there's fewer movies, fewer screens, fewer people going, and yet the summer headline is the box office is bigger than it's been in years. What should we do with that conflicting information?
9: Well, I think that's why the friend of yours who wrote that article are so valuable and important, because everybody's ready to take a victory lap. As they like to say, success has many fathers and failure is an orphan. So nobody talks about these movies that are failures that they thought were going to be winners. But there's a lot to take from that. And I look at the top five and, you know, the top five films that at the box office this year all had verified hot audience scores for us, meaning that that's our highest distinction for audiences.
18: At Rotten
9: and
18: Tomatoes.
9: Most of them, at Rotten Tomatoes. And most of them were also certified fresh. So when critics and audiences rave about something, but audiences more than anything else have to be in love with something for it to be successful. But then let's look at some of the failures. Masters of the Universe is a direct result of the fact that Barbie was successful.
18: And this is the He-Man movie.
9: The He-Man movie, yeah. They thought, well, let's just bring back
18: toy movies, do it.
9: Toy nostalgia movies, make it fun, make it hip, and then it'll work. No. It's the budgets. People need to talk about the budgets. These budgets have gotten so out of whack in what we can be make profitable anymore. And if I'm looking at the top 20, I'm saying, look at how we did with Scary Movie. Look at how we did with Obsession. Look at how what we did with Backrooms. That should be the new model. Lower budget, take more swings at bats. And then another thing, as you talk about it too, with the theaters, there is a new resurgence of theaters need to be owned and operated by people that love movies, not people that are looking to make money. And I think what Sony is going to be doing with the Arclight, and then what Quentin Tarantino and other director proprietors have been doing for years, is the new future. You need to have theaters owned by people who are not looking to make a profit, who are looking to be stewards. And I think that is what needs to be the focus going forward.
18: Is there any through line you're seeing from what succeeded this summer about the types of movies people want to see, besides ones that audiences love and critics love? Like, is there a thematic through line of the kinds of movies folks want?
9: Well, I don't know about the kind of movies folks want, but I will say that the production around all of the films that I felt were successful and can be recreated, they allowed the filmmakers to make brave and interesting choices. Spider-Man Brand New Day is called Brand New Day for a reason. They redid the action. They redid the way they shot it. They redid what Spider-Man looks like. The Odyssey may be, you know, a thousand-year-old tale or so on, but it is
18: a visual spectacle.
9: It was a new way of approaching the sword in the sandal. Obsession was a new way of looking at the horror indie. The Devil Wears Prada was a new way of looking at the legacy sequel. All of them took the time to not be predictable and to not rush their production. Meanwhile, on the other side of it, with some of the films that were not successful, like Moana, like Mortal Kombat 2, like Supergirl, like Masters of the Universe, they all felt extremely rushed. They felt extremely rushed. They felt like they did not give the filmmakers. I mean, Spider-Man Brand New Day, he even talked about it. One of the reasons why that film, Tom Holland talked about, one of the reasons why that film was successful was because they were able to take more time to make it. That also gave them Daniel Destin Cretton, who was able to join the production. Director of Shang-Chi, as well as one of my favorite movies, Short Term 12, which is like launching pad for every modern actor we love. Like, give these filmmakers the time to be successful, give them the resources to be successful, and let them go make interesting stories.
18: Is there a world in which, in spite of all this positive momentum we've seen at the box office this summer, is there a world where the math stops mathing a few summers from now? Price inflation of the average movie ticket is really, really high. It doesn't go down. It goes up. I feel good because there's good movies coming out and people going to see them. But is there an upper limit of how much we will pay to go to the movies? And will we get to that point sooner than we think?
9: Yes and no. Okay. It depends on who you say for we. So people under the age of 30 are so starved for a third space model culture experience that they are going to the theater in droves.
18: Actually, and the concerts are too expensive. I think that's part of it.
9: And concerts are too expensive. People even under 40 are doing that. And then there is a group of people that I would say are like 45 and older who have left the theater and not come back. And they are the reason why we have less theaters, is that, and people are still making money, making movies for that audience, which no longer goes to the theater. That there used to be the dad who would go watch the Oscar movies in December so that he could win his Oscar pool in January. That dude does not go to the movies.
18: They
9: like
18: used
9: that
18: to be anymore. The mom that would go see the Julia Roberts or whoever rom-com every summer. Those are gone. They don't make those anymore as much as they used to. And you just stay at home and watch Love Island for hours on end instead.
9: Exactly. And so I feel like the question has already been answered for them. But for a lot of young people, the A-list, as long as that is still affordable,
18: This is an AMC membership program.
9: AMC A-list. And then also in Fandango, we have like our thing called Fan Club. As long as there is still some kind of a model. And also as long as people still feel... Because if you didn't have an IMAX 70 millimeter ticket, who were you in the summer? Were you even the cool kid? Like, we don't try to get into the club anymore. Now we try to get into Lincoln Center. And that, I think, is still going to be the case for people of a certain age. Mm-hmm. I will be willing to see if in the next 5 years, the parents and the adults come back. Those are the people that need to come back if movies are going to be healthy. And maybe in retirement. Like, we'll see what happens when this new generation of Gen X retires, if they then start going back to the theater.
18: Gen X retiring. They're going to have
9: Well, they're not there yet, but they're getting close. I mean, they're getting pretty close to retirement age, and they might retire early based off of whatever, you know, financial situation that they have. And maybe then they start becoming the, I go see the movie every Saturday, dude.
18: I love it. Or every day. If I were retired, I'd go to the movies every day. Why not? What else am I doing?
9: But we do this for a living. So what would we be retiring from, sir?
18: Thank you for being here and talking movies with me. Always a treat. I appreciate you.
9: Thanks, Sam.
18: Thanks again to my guest, Jacqueline Coley, awards editor at Rotten Tomatoes. Time for a quick break. When we come back, singer and author David Archuleta. He tells me all about losing his Mormon faith to find himself and accept his queerness. Stick around.
19: 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I'm Jack Walters. Thanks for listening. David Archuleta broke off an engagement with a girl in 2021. Then he came out as gay. He talks about that in 20 minutes.
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8: I led my life with shame and, like, as a good thing. It was like, for me, it was like shame was a lighthouse to guide me through things. And it's like, if I felt shame,
18: that's really sad. Just that statement, my shame was a lighthouse.
8: I thought it was.
18: Wow. Hey y'all, Sam Sanders here. Welcome back to my show. So that voice you just heard, that is David Archuleta. Yeah, from American Idol.
21: David Archuleta, your runner-up, ladies and gentlemen.
22: Give it up for David Archuleta.
18: You may recall, on season 7 of that show, David won second place when he was just 17 years old. And then he went on to release songs like this one.

0: during David's time on American Idol. And for years afterwards, he presented as this sweet, very shy, very good Mormon boy. But years later, all of that has changed. David is now out of the closet. He has left the Mormon church. And he says that all that shyness you saw from him during his time on Idol, it was actually terror. Fear of being found out. Earlier this year, he released a memoir about his journey called Devout, Losing My Faith to Find Myself. David's coming out story is a pretty remarkable one because even as he was leaving the Church of Latter-day Saints, he was trying to change it, to make it better for other members like him. We talk about that work, his life now, and how reality TV has changed since his time on American Idol. And listeners, please note, this conversation gets into his experiences with depression and thoughts of suicide. So please take care while listening. All right, I love this chat. I think you will too. Let's get into it. I know a lot of Mormons. LA is full of ex-Mormons.
1: Yes.
0: And I've gotten to know many of them. And the thing you realize as soon as you begin to talk to a Mormon or a former Mormon, because they've been in it so long, they don't realize how strange it was, how all-encompassing it is. Like, it's a whole different world. And I think when you encounter that surprise from people, it's because you have to take a moment to read into it, to look into it, to realize how different of an entire world the faith is compared to most other Americans' experience. It's very different. Did you know how different it was when you were in it?
2: No, because you grow up being told like, no, like we're just like everyone else, but people will say we're peculiar. They would say, our leaders would say, people will say you're peculiar people. Mm-hmm. And they would say it's because you carry the special light that other people don't have.
0: Yeah.
2: And so they're like, dare to be different, dare to be a Mormon. It's good. It's a good thing to be different. Mm-hmm. And that's how people will come to recognize the light of Christ in you that they're missing. Mm-hmm. So we were just kind of like, cool. Like, it's okay for us to be awkward and weird, but it's because we're protected by God is how I looked at it.
0: Okay.
2: So by my late teens, I would say like right after American Idol, like when I was like 18, 19 years old, I got swept up into just, it's all true.
0: Really?
2: And I think it was because it was like my safe place. It was like I was clinging on to something that felt stable when, you know, after American Idol and like trying to be like this teen pop star, all felt so uncertain and unstable. So like my religion was like, this is something that grounded me.
0: Well, and it's always there. My older brother's partner is Mormon.
2: And
0: the two of them helped take care of my mother before she passed. They lived in a home with her. Wow. And my mother was not Mormon. We were raised Pentecostal. She was a church organist. The Mormon missionaries would come by every week. And they knew that they weren't going to convert her. But they would just like swap Bible stories and swap scriptures. Mm. And when my mother was dying, like in the ER, we're waiting to like pull the plug, the Mormons showed up. Mm. And they came and they prayed for her and it was nice. And they knew and we knew, she's not Mormon. It's not happening. We're not that. But in that moment, I understood the appeal. They're always there. They're always there.
2: Yeah.
0: It's a little scary, but probably ultimately reassuring.
2: Yeah.
0: The Mormon faith, more than many other religions that I've witnessed, it's all encompassing in a way that can feel very secure. Do you miss that?
2: I do miss that. Yeah. It was wherever I went in the world,
0: there are Mormons.
2: I could look up the local Mormon, like the closest meeting house. And they were designated over an area. And even if there were just like 10 members, they were,
0: they're welcome.
2: It's like ants. Like you learn how to work together because you're all part of like a higher cause, so you feel this responsibility and duty to look after one another. So if I were in England or if I were in Hong Kong or if I were in Ethiopia, like it would, I could reach out to the local branch of the church and say, hey, I'm coming into town. Sometimes they would even offer, it's like, do you need a place to stay?
0: That's amazing.
2: I never met any of them. I mean, they knew, a lot of times they knew who I was, especially at that time, because it was like, I was a famous Mormon. But they would just be like, yeah, if you're welcome to stay with us for family dinner. And they had you. And
0: That's reassuring.
2: It was
0: reassuring.
2: It really was. And they believed the same thing I did, which not very many other people did. So you always felt this like, okay, we're here for each other. We've got each other's backs. We've got to look out for each other. And I feel like you don't always get that. I've tried to find that in other ways. Like like music festivals actually is a place I've found community. And to an extent, like the LGBT community. I do feel like if you're out and about, it's like, where can I find people like me? You can go to a gay bar. And at least you can have your guard down to be like, okay, I don't have to hide who I am.
0: This is the thing that I'm sure you can identify with. Like when you grow up closeted and in a very severe religion, you live your entire life compartmentalized. You're one person when you're around the folks in the faith. You're a slightly different person at school. You're a different person when you're at home with your thoughts about same-sex yearning. You just live your life in boxes. And I think that has been the hardest thing to shake as I get older. I left my church when I was 23. I'm 42 now. It's still trying to not live my life in boxes is maybe the hardest part of the work. What's been the hardest thing for you since you left Mormonism?
2: The hardest thing for me, I think, is to not be programmed with so much shame. I led my life with shame, and like as a good thing. It was like for me, it was like shame was a lighthouse to guide me through things. And it's like if I felt shame.
0: That's really sad. Just that statement. My shame was a lighthouse.
2: I thought it was.
0: Wow.
2: I thought it was a lighthouse.
0: That's really heavy. And what is your lighthouse now?
2: That's a good question. My lighthouse now, I would say just the intuition that I have and the motivation. And it's almost like just to live my life day to day is my lighthouse, because there was a time when I thought that by accepting my same-sex feelings and being queer, I was a failure. And to the point where I was like, I failed so bad to even acknowledge this and accept this about myself that life is not even worth living, because it got to a point where I was like, I failed. I failed at life because for whatever reason, homosexuality is considered one of the worst things you could do. Like, it was always paired up with murder, with pedophilia. And so I just figured I failed. And at my soul, you know, saving my soul. But I think what matters is I was able to process and not give in to those thoughts and realize I didn't have to believe what my mind was telling me. And I was able to say, reprogram and say, hey, what if you are still worthy of living each day? And so when that happened, I was just kind of like, I thought I had to be long suffering and sacrifice in order to be happy. And now I can just go,
0: the way to be happy is to pursue happiness.
2: Experience life, connect with other people. That's why I like going to music festivals. It's about being in the moment. Instead of focusing on where you're not and where you could be one day, I think that gets exhausting. It's good to have a little bit of that, of thinking ahead and growing towards something. But I think sometimes the mindset I had before, it was an impossible chase. Where it's like the thing that you will have, and I think the reason why not just myself, but a lot of queer people within religion, is in high demand religions, feel like they are no longer worthy to keep living because they are given a goal that is unobtainable in this life. And so the peace of mind that they come to is, well, then why am I still in this life if what I have waiting for me is my happiness and my acceptance as the person I am is not obtained until after this life, which I think leads a lot of people to taking their life because they think it's a better option than living a life of sin.
0: Hey, if you are just now joining me, I'm here with singer and author David Archuleta. His new memoir is out right now. It's called Devout, Losing My Faith to Find Myself.
1: You open the book with this beautiful story. You have come out. You're heading back to Utah, or you're leaving Utah, but you're in a Utah airport.
2: I arrived at the Salt Lake City airport.
1: Mm-hmm. And this random guy approaches you, and you can tell your story. What happens in this moment? You're just at the airport trying to lay low, and this guy seeks you out.
2: Yeah.
1: What happened?
2: Yeah, he just comes up to me, and he says, I can't believe you're here. Like, he's like, he started connecting to me why he looked up to me, that he was also a Mormon. He was in his church's choir. Mm. And then he just changed subject and he just said, how did you do it? And like under his breath, because he didn't want people to hear. And I knew where he was going, but at the same time, I was like, I didn't want to make a full, I was like, how did I do what? And he said, how did you come out? Mm. And he's like, I am going through that right now. He's like, I'm actually on my way to go talk to my bishop right now about this. Mm-hmm. And he's like, I just can't believe I ran into you right as I'm headed there. He's like, I'm going straight from the airport. And I asked him, I said, have you been dealing with suicidal thoughts?
1: How'd you know to ask him that? Just from your experience?
2: I just knew. And from all the messages and DMs I was getting, I just realized this is a pretty universal experience for queer people within the Mormon church. Mm-hmm. And I think I recognized, you know, it was such a familiar feeling that he was carrying with him, which was a feeling of desperation. Mm. I think he was clinging to whatever he could and just looking for something, an answer that he needed. But I could tell he wasn't ready for yet, which
1: wasn't ready for what?
2: To say, it's okay for you to be who you are. Mm. And because to say that about yourself, a lot of queer people in the Mormon church know that means queer people within the Mormon church. Mm-hmm. And I think I recognized, you know, it was such a familiar feeling that he was carrying with him, which was a feeling of desperation. Mm. I think he was clinging to whatever he could and just looking for something

0: the way that the church addresses homosexuality, the language they use around it, you know, they call it same-sex attraction.
1: Yeah.
0: Because that implies it's a thing that you can beat.
1: Exactly. Did you grow up with that as well?
0: Yeah.
1: Okay.
0: I remember when they tried to pray it out of me.
1: Mm.
0: Resist the thoughts.
1: Yeah.
0: They would raise my hands and pray, and like, resist the thoughts, resist the thoughts. It was wild. It's wild.
1: Yeah.
0: So,
1: and it's crazy how many queer people have gone through that.
0: It's almost as if the church made us gay.
1: Having to be like this feeling of having to be saved from yourself, having to be rescued.
0: Which is just such a waste of time.
1: Yeah.
0: This is what I realized when I finally left the church. I will always love them. They are family. They never kicked me out. But living that life, half of my waking hours were spent living the lie, and it was a waste of time. As soon as I came out, I literally had more time in my day, more space in my brain, more room in my heart, because I was no longer doing this bait and switch all the time, every day, every minute, every hour. That was the thing that I was like, God, wow, I wish I had been living with this much free time and mental and emotional space when I was a kid. That was the most aha for me. The feelings, the anger, the emotion, the whatever, that's all there. But just realizing how much less I had to do to live every day was profound. It was profound. You know, when you're in the closet, you spend most of your day thinking about how to stay in the closet. And you spend most of your day thinking about every interaction and how I talk to them and how I look. And are my eyebrows gay today? What is this shirt? I don't know. And as soon as you're free of that, you get to just live a life.
1: Yeah. It is. It is wild.
0: Yeah.
1: And you are so right. You spend like every waking moment thinking about how to correct yourself and to hold yourself in.
0: Yes.
1: You think that once you let it loose, like you're going to lose control of yourself. And once it happens, it's like you realize, oh, what they've told me about myself isn't true. And they just don't know. They don't.
0: And chances are, in spite of all of that game we're playing where you're trying to not seem gay, as soon as you leave the room, they're like, oh, he's gay.
1: Yeah.
0: They know. And so what I discovered,
1: all that work for nothing.
0: Yeah, what I discovered after coming out is like, one, either they don't care, or two, they already knew. All right, time now for a break. When we come back, David Archuleta reflects on the state of reality TV and his own experience on American Idol. Stay with us.
2: At 10:43, you're connected with OPB. Leslie Jones was a basketball star at Colorado State. Then she won a Funniest Person on Campus contest, and now she's a comic. 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
3: Until recently, the two candidates running to be Oregon's next governor didn't seem to have a very strong or clear stance on how they felt about data centers. 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I'm Lauren Dake. 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
2: 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A mix of showers and sunbreaks today around Oregon and Southwest Washington, highs around 70, upper 70s in eastern Oregon.
0: Hey, y'all, it's the Sam Sanders Show. Let's get back to my conversation with singer and author David Archuleta. David's new memoir details his rise to fame as a teenager on American Idol and his experience as a closeted man trying to hold on to his Mormon faith. It's called Devout, Losing My Faith to Find Myself. All right, let's get back into it. What I'm realizing now, I haven't asked you your coming out.

0: story? How much of that do you feel comfortable sharing?
1: I feel comfortable with it.
0: Tell me.
1: Yeah.
0: When did it happen?
1: It happened in 2021. Mm-hmm. June of 2021. I had just been engaged to a girl before that.
0: Something that surprised me in the book. You were engaged 3 times.
1: Yeah, I was.
0: Damn, David.
1: Yeah. I didn't go through with it because I thought that if I had chosen the right girl, my same-sex feelings would dissipate.
0: Yeah, it don't work like that.
1: would disappear. So by the third time, I realized, okay, it's not.
0: It ain't work.
1: This is the issue.
0: It's
1: isn't
0: not the girl.
1: Not finding the right girl. It's I have to accept that I'm queer. I'm a queer person.
0: And so you realize after the third engagement, this is not working. Take me back to the first time you tell someone else that you're gay. Who was it? Where was it? How did it feel? I'm curious.
1: Yeah, the first time I said that openly was to my family when I was in my early 20s. Mm-hmm. But after I'd spoken to more, like, confided in more, like, people that I trusted and church leaders, mm-hmm. The correction I was given was, you're not gay. You just struggle with same-sex attraction. Mm-hmm. So I took it back, and that's when I started really getting into dating, and which led to my first engagement.
0: Yeah.
1: And that was the counsel I was given, too, was to overcome your same-sex attraction, marry a girl, and God will bless you according to your faith. Mm. And so after, you know, I think just trial and error, like after experiencing things and saying, okay,
0: that's not working.
1: I was told by someone who doesn't have the full picture. Mm-hmm. And if anything, I felt like God, you know, my belief and connection to God, I don't really know what I think of God anymore. Mm. But at the time, I felt like God is who led me to accept myself. And mm-hmm. So it's like, okay, the God that I'm trying to follow by beating my chest and punishing myself for my queerness mm-hmm. is actually trying to say, hey, you need to accept yourself.
0: Yeah, yeah. And so when was that first conversation where you told someone else, I'm gay and this is it?
1: Like days before I came out publicly.
0: Yeah.
1: The first time I had like a sure decided, like, this is who I am, mm-hmm. was I called my mom.
0: Oh.
1: And I, it's like an infamous call now, I feel. I talk about it in my shows mm-hmm. because I said, just so you know, mom, I'm going to start dating guys. I broke off my engagement and I'm going to start dating guys. And she said, honey, I love you, but I love God more and I can't accept this about you. And she started bearing her testimony, and I said,
0: bearing
1: Mom,
0: her testimony?
1: Yeah.
0: What was her testimony?
1: That God's plan of happiness is for me to marry a woman in the temple of God, in the Mormon temple, mm-hmm. and to have a family and to make mm-hmm. my covenants mm-hmm. in that way. Because the only way in the Mormon faith that you can make a covenant, the highest form of blessings and covenant to God is through marriage, mm-hmm. which had to be a man and a woman mm-hmm. in the temple. And so she was like, you are giving up, you know, God's blessings for a bowl of porridge, essentially, the way mm-hmm. that Esau did. Mm-hmm. He gave away his birthright. Mm-hmm. And I was like, Mom, I get it. I believe all of this up until a week ago, and I don't need you to accept me. I just want you to respect that I'm making the best decision for me right now. Mm-hmm. And then a few days later, I let my sisters know, mm-hmm. and I said, just
0: so
1: you know.
0: Did they take it better?
1: One of my sisters was really afraid about my safety. Mm. She was like, why don't you just keep this to yourself? You don't owe anyone an explanation mm. of who you've come to realize who you are. Mm. Don't announce it because mm-hmm. you're going to get a lot of backlash. But I just said, I don't want someone else to tell out me mm. for me. I called one of my other sisters and I said, hey, I wrote this up. What do you think of this? I'm going to come out. Mm. And she said, I think that's great. And it was my youngest sister. Mm-hmm. And I was like, oh my gosh, I'm about to hit send.
0: Wow.
1: Oh my gosh. Such a rush of emotions and nerves mm-hmm. and excitement. Mm-hmm. Just like, and it's like a freeing feeling. You just feel like you're standing there.
0: You feel lighter.
1: With nothing
0: to
1: hide
0: like
1: anymore.
0: Lifted.
1: Yeah.
0: What surprised you the most in coming out in the aftermath?
1: The overwhelming support that I received from so many people, including people from my faith, from Mormons.
0: Yeah.
1: Even if they couldn't outright publicly say it, they were all saying, you know.
0: In the DMs.
1: In DMs and in comments as well.
0: Yeah.
1: People that I didn't think were supportive of the queer community because they were so Mormon, vocalizing their support.
0: That's great.
1: And it was like a way for them to talk about something that was to not be spoken about was really cool.
0: You mentioned earlier in this conversation how much of your life was ruled by shame before you were out, and how much of the work has been getting over that shame. I'm wondering, in this new chapter where you're out and working through those feelings, what do you love most about yourself now? What do you like most about your life now and David Archuleta, out gay man?
1: What I love is that not a lot has changed as far as who I am as a person, other than just feeling more secure in myself, not feeling this need to be like I've always been tense, because it's like that constant obsession with controlling your behavior, making sure none of the gay came out. It's like this OCD about it.
0: Yeah.
1: And it's still like, sometimes I catch myself still trying to like, hey, don't worry so much about that. Like you it's okay. But just the fact, I think I love showing people, it's like, you thought my life was going to be ruined for accepting this about me. And I'm here.
0: Life's great.
1: I'm not that much different than you thought I was going to be, but I am comfortable with my sexuality, being a sensual being, speaking more of my mind, and just being able to have fun, enjoy my life, instead of constantly trying to correct myself. And is that acceptable or is that not? Is this okay? Or is God going to be mad at me? I don't worry about that anymore.
0: Hey, if you are just now joining me, I'm here with singer and author David Archuleta. His new memoir is out right now. It's called Devout: Losing My Faith to Find Myself. You know, we haven't talked about American Idol too much in this conversation, but I was really taken aback by something you said in the book about your time on American Idol. You make it to the show, you are the runner-up, you're second in the competition, millions of Americans are watching you, supporting you, voting for you, and your entire persona on that program was the shy teenager. So shy, so shy, so shy. But you said in an interview around this book that that shyness was actually terror. That's wild. What was the terror?
1: I think a lot of it had to do with just being outed for something I didn't fully understand. I didn't know if I was gay or not, or just queer in some way, or just, or if it was a manifestation that there was something else wrong with me. So being in front of the camera, I was like, well, I have a duty to be a singer, and I loved it to sing, but I also felt like being in front of people, they were going to see what was wrong with me. And I was terrified of that. Like being attracted to other guys was, I thought it was a symptom to a greater issue in me. And
0: which was?
1: I didn't really know.
0: Okay.
1: I just thought there was something bad about me.
0: Yeah.
1: Because that's, from my Mormon lens, why else would I have those feelings?
0: It wasn't just you saying that the shyness on that show was terror. You've also said that with American Idol, you and a bunch of other contestants have blocked out a lot of the experience. It's not just you, others. What was it about American Idol that made you want to block it out and other folks block it out? Was it a bad experience?
1: It wasn't an entirely bad experience. I think humans just are not used to having that amount of attention and focus from millions of other people.
0: Millions.
1: Having millions of people talking about you and following you and invested in you, and it's like you can't help but be affected by all of that attention, and all these people are now aiming their focus on you, their energy. It does something to you. And I think you look at people who've had that on a mass level, like Britney Spears, Justin Bieber, Michael Jackson, Princess Diana, like people who have an unsurmountable amount like of pressure on you and focus, it really messes with you. Yeah. And your focus isn't just to say, okay, I've got to get this thing done. It's I've got to get people to like me. And I think it's just not a healthy space to be in.
0: Not at all.
1: Where it's like, I want to be a people pleaser. And you don't really know how to appease all of the tension you're feeling.
0: You can't know. It's too much.
1: Yeah. So I think that's why a lot of people block it out. And I think you can see it now, even with like Love Island. It's like such a like a casual, like unserious thing, but people get so invested in this that they're sending death threats to. Like if it's like, if you broke, you know, you didn't treat this person the way I wanted you and I'm going to come look for you and threaten your family. It's like, people don't realize, yes, it's a very unserious thing that we are taking a part of, but
0: for the contestants, viewers, it's serious.
1: Viewers take it so much more seriously than we do. Like, yeah, I want to do well, but like but these people are like,
0: Do you think that that dynamic in reality TV has gotten better? I'm thinking about your time on American Idol from years ago. It seems so cute and quaint compared to the reality TV that I watch now.
1: Well, that's why I bring up Love Island. Yeah. This last season was the first time I had watched it. It was crazy to me how invested people are. Because like these people are just dating, you know, something that's like not that big of a deal. It doesn't really affect people. It's affected. It's been set up in a way to really tear people up emotionally.
0: Yes.
1: That was something I experienced a lot in American Idol. Like I would be walking down the street and people would come up to me and tell me what they thought I needed to do next in my life. Or they would tell me who I should be dating.
0: Oh, wow.
1: Where like I needed to go to school. And I'm like, what's your name? I don't know who you are. So it's a very odd experience. And it, if you get too caught up in what they all think of you, it really messes with your mental, just getting through your day to day.
0: I agree. It's been so delightful. Thank you for sharing so much of yourself and for being so thoughtful. And I know that the conversations you're having and starting are saving lives. So thank you for that. I appreciate you.
1: Well, I appreciate you. Thank you for being so open and for this, great, vulnerable, but wonderful conversation. Yeah.
0: Thanks again to my guest, David Archuleta. His memoir is out right now. It's called Devout, Losing My Faith to Find Myself. All right, thank you so much for listening to the show today. This show is a co-production between Sam Sanders Productions and KCRW. 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Our showrunner is Tyler Green. Our senior producer is Bennett Purser. Our podcast producer is Andrea Bautista. Our technical director is Phil Richards. Alicia Baitoop composed our theme music. And together, Arnie Seipel and I executive produced this show. If you like what you've heard today, you can find more of my interviews on your favorite podcast app, on YouTube, and at kcrw.com/Sam Sanders. All right, till next time, be good to yourselves.

0: Now on to our final game, Lightning Fill in the Blank. Each of our players will have 60 seconds in which to answer as many fill in the blank questions as they can. Each correct answer is now worth 2 points. Alzo, can you give us the scores?
1: Of course. Peter and Sereni are tied up at 2, and Nagin is blazing with the lead of 4 points.
2: Dang. What? How did that even happen?
0: All right, that means Peter and Sereni are tied for second. Peter, you're going to go first. Okay. The clock will start when I begin your first question, fill in the blank. On Tuesday, President Trump expanded his trade war with blank.
3: Canada.
0: Right. On Wednesday, SpaceX launched a classified mission for the U.S. blank force.
3: Space.
0: Yes. This week, global blank prices rose above $100 a barrel.
3: Oil.
0: Yes. On Wednesday, the latest storm in the 2026 blank season made landfall in Hawaii.
3: WNBA. No, hurricane.
0: Yes. This week, the head of a venture capital firm said that he believed that after the apocalypse, blank will be used as currency.
3: Skin.
0: No. No. Pokemon cards.
2: Whoa.
0: Gotta catch them all. This week, Malibu residents were evacuated after a giant blank opened up at Nick Cage's house.
3: I want to say like a party, but maybe sinkhole?
0: Yes, a giant sinkhole. On Tuesday, ABC denied reports that blank's late-night show would end next year.
3: Jimmy Kimmel.
0: Right. This week, an ER in England got so overcrowded that one patient had to have her IV bag hung from blank.
3: Hung from another patient's broken arm.
0: No. Close, though. From a skeleton.
3: I didn't say if it was dead or alive.
0: True. When a woman showed up at the hospital complaining of a severe headache, the ER was already so overcrowded, they had to hang her IV drip from one of those model teaching skeletons they had around. It was on a stand. Even worse, when she asked where that skeleton came from, the doctor said, "Don't worry, that was just the last person that came in here with a severe headache." Also, how did Peter do in our quiz?
1: Peter got 6 right for 12 more points, total of 14, and the lead.
0: All right, dang. So...
1: Yeah. For now.
2: For now.
0: Sereni, you're up next. Here we go. Fill in the blank. On Tuesday, a former employee of Anthropic warned there was a 10% chance that blank will soon destroy humanity.
2: AI.
0: Yes.
2: Okay.
0: On Wednesday, the Seattle Seahawks beat the New England Patriots in the opening game of the blank season.
2: Football.
0: Yes.
2: Okay.
0: You got it. Yes. NFL. According to a new report, this last summer is officially the blankest on record.
2: Warmest.
0: Yes, hottest. On Monday, thieves managed to steal 2 Renoir paintings from a museum in blank.
2: Paris.
0: Yeah, France. This week, Marvel Studios recommended that before seeing the new Avengers movie this fall, audience members need to watch blank.
2: Marvel. Captain America.
0: No, yes, and 42 hours of all the earlier Avenger and Marvel movies.
2: Okay, let me hear that ding.
0: This week, a man in New Hampshire is facing multiple charges after he called 911 to report a fire at his own home and then blanked when firefighters arrived.
2: Freaked out.
0: No, stole their fire truck.
2: What?
0: The homeowner in rural New Hampshire reported a fire at his 2-bedroom house just before sunrise, and when the firefighters showed up, he stole their truck. Listen, you may not approve of this, but find me a better way to trade a 2-bedroom house in rural New Hampshire for a new truck.
3: Was there even a fire there?
0: It was actually a fire.
3: Because
0: you have to distract the firemen when they got there, right?
3: Right.
0: So you can stake their truck. Mm. Also, how did Sereni do in our quiz?
1: She got 4 right, 8 more points, total of 10, which means Peter Gross is still in the lead.
0: Oh. All right.
2: Okay.
1: 4-9.
3: Okay.
2: You did that.
0: So how many then does Nagin need to win?
1: 5 to tie, 6 to win.
0: All right.
2: Okay.
0: Ready, Nagin? Here we go. Fill in the blank. On Friday, residents of New York City commemorated the anniversary of blank with 7 individual moments of silence.
4: 9/11.
0: Right. This week, a whistleblower reported that blank skipped basic background checks in their rush to hire new officers.
4: Pete Hegseth.
0: Ah, no. In this case, ICE. This week, health experts warned that new strains of the flu and blank were circulating.
4: COVID.
0: Right. According to new data, blank cases in the U.S. are at their highest level in 30 years.
4: Measles.
0: Right. This week, 2 police officers in Washington escaped uninjured when they were sent to arrest blank.
4: Puppies.
0: No, a, quote, really strong-looking goat. On Wednesday, a man in Singapore pled guilty to scamming people out of $240 million worth of the cryptocurrency blank.
4: Bitcoin?
0: Yes, according to a new study, taking a 30-minute brisk walk once a day may be just as effective as getting in your 10,000 blanks.
4: Steps.
0: Right. This week, an art collector in Los Angeles offered $4,000 at a gallery for a sculpture of a broken vacuum, only to discover blank.
4: That it worked.
0: No, that it was just a broken vacuum. Janitor, cleaning up the gallery, vacuum breaks, leaves it in the corner where he thought it would go unnoticed, but he didn't count on one collector's very sharp and completely undiscerning eye. So the man offered to the gallery $4,000 for the vacuum, which is crazy. It wasn't even a Dyson. Also, did Nagin do well enough to win?
1: No, but she did do well enough to tie because she got 5 right. Yay. For 10 more points. Hey. Total of 14.
5: Hey.
1: Peter and Nagin win.
0: In just a minute, we're going to ask our panelists to predict, after that new iPhone Duo, what will be the next surprisingly foldable product on the market. 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Doug Berman, benevolent overlord. Philip Godica writes our limericks. Our public address announcer is Paul Friedman. Our ops manager is Jasira Vardak, thanks to the staff and crew at the Studebaker Theater. B.J. Lederman composed our theme. Our program is produced by Jennifer Mills, Miles Dornbos, and Lillian King. Special thanks this week to Mohamed Alshehi and Jamie Hoffman and Dom Banas. Peter Gwynn is a really strong-looking goat. Emma Choi is our vibe curator. Technical directions from Lorna White. Our CFO is Colin Miller. Our production manager is Robert Newhouse. Our senior producer is Ian Chillog. And the executive producer of Wait, Wait, Don't Tell Me is Mike Danforth. 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Sereni Weerasekara.
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1: And if any of that happens, we'll ask you about it on Wait, Wait, Don't Tell Me.
0: Thank you, Alzo Slade. Thanks also to Peter Gross, Nagin Farsad. And congrats to Sereni for making a fabulous debut. Thanks to all of you for listening. I'm Peter Sagal. We will see you next week. This is NPR.
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6: Join OPB September 17th at the Elsinore Theater in Salem for a screening of American Sons. 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
8: Hey there, welcome to LiveWire. I'm your host, Luke Burbank. Today on the show, New Yorker writer Alexis Okeowo on the complicated history and also the image of her home state of Alabama. which she grew up in as the daughter of African immigrants, which she writes about in her fascinating new book, Blessings and Disasters. Then we're going to talk to comedy legend Maria Bamford. Maria developed this really interesting questionnaire to sort of unearth surprising truths about respondents. And so we decided to give some of those questions to Maria. And guess what? It unearthed some surprising truths. Then we are going to hear some music from Seattle legend, singer-songwriter Pete Droege, with an incredible song about his adoptive parents. You do not want to miss that. Frankly, you don't want to miss any of this show. It's a real corker, and it's all getting started right after this.
2: Live from NPR News in Washington, I'm Janine Herbst. Saudi Arabia says it shut down a major oil pipeline after it was attacked by drones yesterday. NPR's Hadil Al-Shalchi reports the move puts another vital oil shipping route at risk as Iran continues to blockade the Strait of Hormuz.
5: Saudi Arabia's foreign ministry said the drones were launched from Iraq and targeted the east-west pipeline in the areas around Riyadh and Medina. It said that the attacks resulted in injuries and damage to the pipeline. The Iraqi prime minister ordered an investigation. On Friday, the Houthis captured a strategic island in the Bab el-Mandeb Strait at the entrance of the Red Sea. The rebel group has been fighting Yemeni government forces, which are backed by Saudi Arabia, and it controls most of Yemen's north and capital. The Houthis have been attacking Saudi oil tankers moving through Bab el-Mandeb, which is a vital shipping channel near the Red Sea. Hadil Al-Shalchi, NPR News, Istanbul.
2: Meanwhile, President Trump, speaking from Ireland, where he's on a two-day visit, says Iran was most likely behind the attack.
9: Well, I think they are. Probably they are. They're, you know, they're on the balls of their feet right now, but I think they are. They've been in charge of that for a while. We've had discussions.
2: But it's still not certain who launched the attacks. Officials in Iraq say they've closed a number of their borders today as a precautionary measure. Meanwhile, the pipeline shutdown could add even more pressure to energy prices. Stocks on Wall Street overall fell this week as energy prices soared. NPR's Scott Horsley reports a market rally yesterday wasn't enough to reverse losses earlier in the week.
10: An escalation of the U.S. war with Iran pushed crude oil prices higher. Retail gasoline prices in the U.S. jumped about 15 cents a gallon during the week, while the price of diesel fuel topped $6 a gallon for the first time ever. Rising energy prices are keeping inflation elevated. Consumer prices in August were up 3.4% from a year ago. Friday's inflation report left investors more confident. The Federal Reserve will raise interest rates when policymakers meet next week. Stocks rose on Friday, but for the week, the Nasdaq lost 0.2%. The S&P 500 index fell 0.8%, and the Dow Jones Industrial Average tumbled 1.6%. Scott Horsley, NPR News, Washington.
2: The CEO of Anthropic says the artificial intelligence industry should slow its fast-moving development in order to give safety measures some time to catch up. Without it, Dario Amade says, AI could be capable, within 6 to 12 months, of leading a swarm that could take over the entire internet, among other risks. This comes a day after one of the company's employees quit over concerns about the safety of AI. Anthropic is a financial supporter of NPR. 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
11: This is OPB. I'm Lisa Wood. Federal defense attorneys allege U.S. Customs and Border Protection agents tried to remove evidence from a January shooting in Portland. As Troy Brennelson reports, they were reportedly stopped by the Portland Police Bureau.
12: Luis Nino Mancada is set to be sentenced for damaging a rental car driven by federal agents when they tried to take him into custody in Portland back in January. The encounter led an agent to open fire in a medical clinic parking lot, striking Nino Mancada and his partner. Nino Mancada's attorneys say body cameras worn by Portland police show local officers prevented a federal agent from removing an unfired rifle round from the scene. His attorney said the federal agent was, quote, interfering with the full preservation of physical evidence. The allegation emerges as Nino Mancada heads to sentencing on Wednesday. Troy Brennelson, OPB.
11: The southbound lanes of Interstate 5 through Portland's Rose Quarter closed last night. Drivers should expect congestion and extremely long commute times in the area through the five-week closure. That includes long backups on alternate highways and in nearby neighborhoods. Hannah Schaefer is with the Portland Bureau of Transportation. She says crews have put traffic barrels and speed reader boards around schools.
13: We are setting up traffic monitoring cameras so that we can monitor traffic and do a signal timing adjustments.
11: Portland Public Schools has set up bike buses where students meet with adults and bike to school in groups. Adult groups are making similar arrangements. PBOT is asking drivers to consider using public transportation or working remotely if possible. This is OPB.
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8: Hey, thank you so much, Elena Passarello. Thanks to all of you for tuning in from all across America. We have a phenomenal show in store for you this week. We got to kick things off the way we always do with the best news we heard all week.
21: Best news.
8: This is our little reminder that there is still good news happening out there in the world. You just got to look for it. And we found some. Elena, what is the best news that you heard all week?
22: Okay. I was joking with you before we started recording that this has a lot of science in it. And I don't know if I'm interpreting the science right. So for the dear researchers that have made this discovery, please forgive me if I paraphrase you incorrectly. But a team of cognitive neuroscientists led by a person named Denise Moirol just published a study in Social Cognitive and Affective Neuroscience, which is right on the back of my toilet.
8: I get home delivery.
22: They just released this study and some subsequent articles that people like me can read about basically how you can win at rock, paper, scissors.
8: This is useful information.
22: Well, unfortunately, the answer is you can win by being as random as possible, like really making sure that you stay random. And humans, which is the real conclusion of the study, are terrible at being random. They did this study by looking at 15,000 rock, paper, scissors games, which they conducted while they monitored the players' brain activity. And what they found is that rock, paper, scissors thrives on random outcomes, and humans consistently negatively affect that by thinking about the games that have happened in the past, by having general biases. Do you know if you were going to pick rock, paper, or scissors, what's the first thing that you would pick, Luke?
8: Rock.
22: That is overwhelmingly the case. Rock is biased more than paper or scissors. It actually goes in the order of the game's title. Also, you're always wanting to predict what your partner has done based on their past history. So all those things are clouding your mind. The good news is it makes you not a great rock, paper, scissors player, but it connects to the way that we work as collaborators, as coordinators, and as creative people, as people who listen, who have empathy. So all of those things, not being random actually influences positively. So hooray. But for rock, paper, scissors, you should try to just clear your mind and goldfish brain that thing.
8: I have been doing the exact opposite, Elena, for the last probably 30 years. I always do rock. And I always tell the person, I'm going to do rock.
22: Wow.
8: To get in their head.
22: Oh.
8: And then they think maybe this is the time I'm not going to do rock, but I always do rock.
22: You never do paper or scissors ever.
8: No. No. And the other person is now constantly trying to figure out, am I serious about the fact that I'm always going to do rock? The answer is, yes, I am. I'm always going to do rock.
22: Oh, man. I wish you were a part of that study. Just to see what your brain activity looks like when you're like, always for the rock. Rock and don't stop.
8: Are you familiar with a flat line? believe that's what my brain looks like most of the time.
22: I like paper because it's easy, because it's like the closest thing to the clap that you do. You know, you it's like, you know, you just slap, slap, and then you just keep on slapping. I also like covering up the rock's hand with the paper.
8: That is a very satisfying sensation for the people who are doing paper against me, because they're always winning.
22: Mm-hmm.
8: Because I'm always doing rock. Hey, the best news that I heard all week comes out of Oklahoma, a town called Chickasha, where they have this really great program that they're running. If you owe money to the city for traffic fines, Elena, you can donate food and you can have up to $100 of your traffic fine forgiven by donating non-perishable food to people that are experiencing food insecurity.
22: Cool.
8: Isn't that a great system? They also, in December, the local library will be launching something that they do, I guess, every year, which they allow you to donate non-perishable food items to forgive your library fines as well.
22: Oh, we should just do this for everything, you know, divorce, alimony, you know, just give
8: 100%. This is such a great, I always say that it's very expensive to be poor. And I speak from some experience in my life that when you don't have a lot of money and you're racking up these fines, it can just be, do you know that I had like $7,000 in parking tickets that were unpaid throughout my college era? Because I lived in an area that didn't have any free parking. I worked in downtown Seattle and I went to the University of Washington, which didn't have any free parking. So it was just, if you opened my glove compartment of my 1985 Honda Civic, just unpaid parking tickets would just come spilling out. And it was really like life ruining for me at the time. So I like to hear about municipalities kind of figuring out a way to help people who are behind the eight ball on this stuff get out from under it a little bit. All right. Taking care of folks in Chickasha, Oklahoma. That is the best news that I heard all week.

0: Let's get to the show. Our first guest is a contributing writer at The New Yorker who's reported on conflict, human rights, and culture throughout the world and the U.S. She received a Penn Open Book Award back in 2018. Her latest book is Blessings and Disasters, a story of Alabama. It blends memoir, history, and reportage that weaves her Nigerian immigrant family's story with the complex past and present of the state of Alabama. This is Alexis Okeowo, who joined us at the Alberta Rose Theater in Portland, Oregon. Alexis, welcome to LiveWire.
1: Thank you for having me.
0: This is a really tremendous book, and I think it's such an important book, too, because I have spent some time in Alabama in my life, and what I've noted about it is that it is a place that a lot of people who have never been there have a lot of thoughts about.
1: This is true.
0: I mean, you grew up there. I mean, what was it like for you, or what has it been like for you to be from a place, Alabama, that, you know, people immediately start having thoughts about that they may or may not even know what they're talking about?
1: Yeah, I mean, so Alabama in the Deep South is a place that's, I think, defined by its extreme history. But it wasn't until I actually left the South that I realized how limited that conception is. I went to school in the Northeast in New Jersey at 18. And when I got there and told people where I was from, I either got one of two reactions, but they all started the same way, which was, Alexis, where are you from? I would say Alabama, and I would get, whoa. And it would either be, oh my God, what have you been through? Or, wow, you're wearing shoes. Yeah. You know, there was this...
0: Neither one is great.
1: Neither one was great. And it felt very divorced from what I felt was like a nuanced, complicated childhood, like I'm sure a lot of people have, that was happy but frustrating and interesting and all of the things.
0: What was it that brought your parents from Nigeria to Alabama in the first place?
1: Yeah, so they were both college age, and they both ended up in Alabama to go to college. They met at Historically Black University in Montgomery at the tail end of the Civil Rights Movement. And my mom went to Alabama because her sister was already studying there. And my dad, because he was studying in Berkeley and wanted to go to a cheaper state school, he opened a directory of state schools, and Alabama was one of the first on the list. So he said, I'll go. And then they ended up staying and making a life there and getting a home and a car and having kids and jobs.
0: What was it sort of like for you growing up in Alabama as the child of folks who had immigrated from Nigeria, you know, sort of part of that world, but also not part of it, I would imagine?
1: Yeah, I call it the sort of insider-outsider status, which was, in so many ways, my life was very Southern. I went to public school. Church was the center of my social life, essential to my social life. But at the same time, my parents had West African friends who were also immigrants, and they kept their traditions alive through parties and gatherings, cooking. And so it was, you know, straddling these two worlds. I was a Black Alabamian, but I was also had a different origin story. I was also Nigerian. And so as a kid, all I wanted to be was like Southern and Alabamian in that order. And it wasn't as easy. I was sort of straddling these worlds. And looking back, I now see how beneficial that was, because being an outsider, in a sense, has fueled my whole life since in wanting to observe and report and write about things. But at the time, it was tricky.
0: Right, because you've written about a lot of other places outside of the United States.
1: Yeah.
0: And have had really an amazing perspective on that in a way of writing about the experiences of those people. And I wonder if your childhood of maybe sometimes also feeling like slightly outside of things has impacted that.
1: Definitely. I think curiosity has been the number one fuel of my career, of like wanting to go report in Africa, wanting to report in Mexico, is being curious about other people's lives. And that started back when I was in Alabama and being curious about my neighbors, or as they would call it, just nosy. But
0: we are talking to Alexis Okeowo about her latest book, Blessings and Disasters, A Story of Alabama. More LiveWire in a moment. Stay with us.

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I hope your Saturday is going well so far. 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

0: Welcome back to LiveWire from PRX. I'm Luke Burbank. That's Elena Passarello. We're at the Alberta Rose Theater in Portland, Oregon this week talking to Alexis Okeowo about her book, Blessings and Disasters. In this book, you write, being first is the easiest kind of authority available when you have little other power. And telling someone to go back to where they came from is one of the foremost assertions of that authority. That's a, I think, a point that I instinctively probably knew, but I hadn't really thought about it that way as to why that's so powerful for certain people.
1: Yeah.
0: Why don't we talk a little bit about the actual first people that we know of in Alabama?
1: Yes.
0: Because it's not the people that are currently telling people to go back to where they came
1: exactly,
0: from.
1: Exactly. So one thing about this book is that I'm, in a way, trying to tell a story of Alabama that's bigger, more expansive, that's more nuanced, a portrait of the contemporary South. But I had to start at the beginning when it was Indian territory. And one thing I learned is that there is a band of Creek Indians who managed to stick around in Alabama past the Creek War, past Indian removal, and are now incredibly prosperous, billionaires. And I was interested in the Porch Creek. I spent time with their female chief. And this is a group that considers themselves, and they are, more Alabamian probably than anyone else, but also Indian, you know, native, but who have had a really tricky time sort of negotiating their place in Alabama.
0: Yeah, the leader of the Porch Creek Indians, when you spoke to her, was Stephanie Bryan.
1: Yeah.
0: I went to her website, which is like a whole trip.
1: Yeah.
0: Because it's you sort of see somebody who is, like you said, a descendant of the first people who were there and people who were mistreated, as were Native people all over this country, and yet who is so about faith and flag and freedom being coiffed in a certain way. It was an interesting thing to observe. Can you tell me about her a little bit?
1: Yeah, so she is she's a Native American tribal chief and also one of the most Southern women I've ever met. You know?
0: Yeah.
1: I think one thing I'm interested with this book was like talking, spending time with people who are deeply Southern, but who claim a state that often doesn't love them back, you know? And that's the case with Native Americans who are still at battle with Alabama over their sovereignty, over their right to operate gaming. And she's, this genteel, soft-spoken, Christian, football-loving Southern woman who is also, you know, building this casino empire for this tiny band of Creek Indians in Alabama. Yeah, and they're a key part of Alabama's story that is often left out.
0: Yeah. I think a lot of people from outside Alabama will immediately think about the Civil War, and there's another line that you have in the book, which is, you say, what the Civil War left behind has always been more important to Alabama than what happened during it. What does that look like in Alabama?
1: Yeah, so there's an intense romanticization of the Confederacy, of the fight, as opposed to sort of what led to the war and what happened immediately after it, also Reconstruction, this time of really interesting liberal politics in Alabama, whether it was either from Black politicians who helped construct a very liberal constitution or a populist movement in Alabama during that time as well, that all sort of fell away after about 7 or so years.
0: And you were saying in the book that for a lot of folks in Alabama, this origin story of like everything that doesn't work about Alabama is because of the way Alabama was mistreated in the immediate aftermath of the Civil War, the way things were destroyed, and that it's a sort of it's something that you can just constantly point back to say, well, that's why we have these problems.
1: Exactly. And it's something I saw discreetly when I went to a rally for a new Confederate memorial. This is when a lot of Confederate memorials were coming down in 2020.
0: Yeah, the word new Confederate memorial is kind of feels out of place.
1: It doesn't seem right. But if one thing the South will be, it will be defiant. So during 2020, a bunch of monuments were coming down, and the South was saying, we will put new ones up. So I went to one a couple years before, and it was just interesting hearing people still sort of espouse these myths about the Civil War and about what it's done and how its importance and this narrative of redemption that has somehow come after the Civil War.
0: We are talking to Alexis Okeowo about her book, Blessings and Disasters, A Story of Alabama. You say in the book that Alabama has a lot of the same stuff going on in it that is going on everywhere in America, but for some reason it sort of appears more obvious down here.
1: Yes. I mean, I had a friend say, basically right now the country's experiencing the Alabamification of itself, which is kind of true. I mean, I think we can now all relate to being from a place where we can't, a lot of us perhaps don't really feel proud of what our government is doing, no matter what your political leaning. You can't really trust your representatives, but it's still your home. So how do you reckon with being from a place that you maybe have a lot of love for, but they don't really want to claim?
0: Right. That's a really interesting way to put it, because, you know, I think a lot of us feel very differently moving around the world outside of America now, based on what's been going on in this country, in a way that you kind of want to say, yeah, we recognize that there are a lot of problems with the place, but also, like you said, it's our home, and exactly. we also love it and hope it can be better, and yet we also see what's wrong with it, you know?
1: Exactly.
0: And like you're saying, for a person like you to be from Alabama, you've been knowing about this for like a long time.
1: Exactly. And doing this made me realize it's all about the people who stay. You know, there was a very good reason for so many Alabamians to leave, but the progress that has come about has only been because of the people who have stayed. The Black, the white, the Native, the immigrant Alabamians who stick around when, like, progress is so whiplash. As soon as there is some, it goes back again, you know?
0: You feature a woman in the book. I think her name is Mary McDonald. And she didn't really seem like she was that interested in talking to you. But that you were interested in featuring her in the book. Why was she so interesting to you?
1: Yeah, that's often the case. People don't want to talk to me.
0: We're having a great time. We're happy you're here.
1: I wanted to talk to her because she also had such a close relationship to the land and to Alabama. She's the daughter of Black civil rights activists in the Black Belt, and really had every reason to leave. A lot of her family has left during the Great Migration and other times because of racial violence and terror, but she stuck around because of family, because of land, because of home, and sort of became an accidental environmental activist along the way. And I was really just interested, and again, why do people stay in a place that others have written off? I left at 18. I do spend a lot of time there, but I get the privilege of leaving. And there is something, I think, special about staying in a place that is, as I said, is really not easy.
0: I'm wondering how writing this book and sort of getting all of your thoughts down, has that changed how you actually think of your growing up years and also just the state of Alabama, that you've actually, very few people get to organize their disparate thoughts on a particular topic this way?
1: Yeah, especially because it is part memoir. I didn't start out that way. I thought it's just about this cross-section of Alabamians and their stories woven together. And then I thought, no, I have to put myself in it too for it to make sense. And when I was doing that, sort of looking back at my memories and thinking what makes sense, that's when I realized more than ever what an impact Alabama had on me, because I could sort of trace it and think about, oh, that moment in high school on the debate team, on the speech and debate team, actually did influence me in a way, or that moment like playing Oregon Trail on the computer. Or
0: these, by the way, are the survivors here in this theater. You're looking at them.
1: Right, or that moment in the McDonald's in my hometown. You know, all of these things. And I was like, oh, whoa, home really does influence you, even if you leave.
0: Does writing this book mean that you can now retire from being like an unpaid Alabama explainer to people in the airport or just at parties or whatever? Because, you know, again, it is a place that when you say you're from there, people, you know, people immediately perk up. They have preconceived notions, maybe. Thank now you can just say, if you're curious, there is a book I've created about this.
1: Yes, exactly. I think I mostly wrote this for my 18-year-old self, who was extremely defensive when people would ask me where I was from and be shocked. This is the manifesto.
0: Well, it's really illuminating and tremendously well written. Alexis Okeyo, thanks for coming on LiveWire.
1: This is awesome. Thank you. Thank you for having me.
0: That was Alexis Okeyo here on LiveWire. Her book, Blessings and Disasters, A Story of Alabama, is available right now. LiveWire is once again partnering with the Portland Book Festival for a full-day event centered around books and storytelling. On November 7th, the Portland Book Festival will offer author panels, a book fair, pop-up events, workshops, readings, and even something new and unexpected. It will also feature an expanded program in collaboration with some of the city's prominent voices in arts and culture, connecting the community through literature, music, food, and visual art. More details can be found at pdxbookfest.org. That's pdxbookfest.org. I'm Luke Burbank here with Elena Passarello. Of course, each week on the show, we like to ask the LiveWire listeners a question. Elena, what did we ask them this week?
2: We asked the listeners to describe something that they find super funny.
0: Okay. That's fairly open-ended. I like it.
2: Well, I think it comes from that 25 questions thing that our guest Maria Bamford designed. And
0: oh, right. Of course.
2: A bunch of people like Judd Apatow and Zoran Mamdani had figured it out. And that's one of the big questions that she asks.
0: I see. Okay. So we've now asked our listeners this question from the Maria Bamford questionnaire. And what did they tell us?
2: Okay. These are all amazing. Molly says, my mom replies to random people on the Threads app by just typing stop because she thinks it's like a text message and that will unsubscribe her from someone's updates. But really, she's just negging random folks on the internet. Do you?
0: I love that so much. My mom will like Facebook message me, like I don't messenger or whatever. Like I don't even go on Facebook, but instead of texting me, like my mom uses the most random forms of communication to try to talk to me.
2: She finds you on LinkedIn.
0: Seriously, what is something else funny that one of our listeners enjoys?
2: This is another little bit of online humor. Maeve was talking about Wikipedia burns, which is when the sort of seemingly encyclopedic and unbiased Wikipedia has like some sick digs in it. And one of them is on comedian Dane Cook's page. It says commentators in a variety of media sources have characterized Dane Cook's humor as, quote, unfunny.
0: You know what I'm always fascinated with Wikipedia is the sort of parts of a Wikipedia page that were clearly written by the person in question. Like if you're reading about like the Blue Oyster Cult and for some reason it gets really into like who was the tambourine player on the like 11th track off of, you know, an album they put out in 2001, you know, that was the tambourine player getting in there and making sure that they were getting their credit. All right. What's something else funny that our listeners enjoy?
2: Oh, this is so sweet. This is from Jay. Jay says, the package delivery guy who did a little celebration dance after successfully fitting a huge box onto my porch. I watched it on my Ring camera. He did a full shimmy after delivering the box and then moonwalked back to his truck. Do you think those guys know now that they're all like on candid camera all the time?
0: Yeah, I guess they must realize that at this point. I just love when people go above and beyond. I have the nicest mail delivery person. Like, she takes not only my mail delivery, but anything else that's been brought to my house, like, so seriously. Like, I came back from a trip recently, and she had moved all of the other packages, like the Amazon stuff, into, like, kind of my porch where it was more covered because she was worried about it.
2: Oh, that's wonderful.
0: No moonwalking, but, like, just excellent customer service from the United States Postal Service. So shout out to them. All right. Well, thank you so much to everyone who answered our listener question. We really appreciate it. You're listening to LiveWire. Now, Stephen Colbert calls our next guest his favorite comedian on earth. Can you imagine if Stephen Colbert said something like that about you, Elena? I mean, I would be levitating with excitement. It's very high praise, but she deserves it. She starred in the Netflix series Lady Dynamite, as well as the documentary Comedians of Comedy. And she's got a New York Times bestselling book, Sure, I'll Join Your Cult, to her credit. She's also a tireless champion for mental health advocacy and also pugs, by which we mean the dogs, pugs. She loves them. We are so excited that she is on our radio show this week. This is Maria Bamford, recorded live at the Fine Line in Minneapolis, Minnesota. Check it out.
3: Thank you so much for having me here.
0: Maria, thank you so much
3: for
0: being on the show.
3: Yeah, yeah. I'm not everybody's cup of tea, so apologies.
0: I feel like this crowd really gets you.
3: Oh, listen.
0: What do you think?
3: No, it's okay.
0: Being from Duluth, do you feel like you connect with the Minnesota folks?
3: Oh, I love Duluth. I go up there. My sister still lives up there. And so.
0: Do you remember the time when they hired Telly Savalas to promote the town of Duluth?
3: Because he had a lady friend there and I think had a child through her.
0: That was it?
3: Yes. Yeah, and you know who else dropped a baby in Duluth? Who were the guys? The blonde guy and then the short guy with the, and they would do pop songs together. Hall and Oates!
0: Hall and Oates?
3: Hall dropped a baby in Duluth.
4: Ah, Daryl Hall.
3: It just makes you feel house proud.
0: So I was looking at Vulture magazine, and they have this really great feature called the Maria Bamford Questionnaire, where they ask this list of questions that you came up with. They present the questions to kind of famous or noteworthy people, and these questions are so probing and insightful and like disarming and all the things that I'm incapable of doing as allegedly a professional interviewer. And you cracked the code, Bamford. How did you come up with this list of questions?
3: They just asked me and I typed it in.
0: Makes you feel worse.
3: No, I'm so sorry. I didn't know that they were going to be using it for different people. I didn't know what they're going to use it for.
0: They had Zoran Mamdani do it.
3: I know. I was like, oh no. I should have asked much more than I did. But I.
0: They're great. They're very revealing. Of the person who's answering them, but not in a way that's nosy or pushy. Well, a couple are maybe a little nosy. I was wondering, would you be okay with us asking you some of the Maria Bamford questionnaire?
3: Yes.
0: Okay, let's just start at the very beginning. What do you like to eat or drink right before bed?
3: Oh, my gosh. No, I want to say just a small cup of skim milk and a lightly toasted piece of bread. But let's get honest. I make chocolate chip cookies in the size of an asteroid. And they're very thick, and then I kind of cool them. They're chilled. And then I put that in the fridge, and I bring that to bed. Yeah, and they're crumbs. It's gross. And then I slowly gnaw at that as I read and then pass out to Seroquel.
0: When you and your husband first started, you know, having sleepovers and things like that, did you have the sort of same amount of, let's just say, like, cleanliness as it comes to like crumbs and things, because that can be a problem in a relationship?
3: We were both messy.
0: Okay,
3: so
0: good.
3: But I think we both know how to clean. We know what it looks like. Mm-hmm. I've stayed at a Hampton Inn, okay? Not blind. And so about the same amount of messiness, yeah. As Scott has sometimes said, Marie, why'd you load the refrigerator like it's a prank show?
2: Because it is.
0: Question number two on the Maria Bamford questionnaire. What would your religion be like if you could make up your own?
3: Oh, man. Well, it'd have a low bar. Or just like everybody in. And even if you had like... Like, I go to a lot of 12-step groups, which you're not supposed to say.
0: Unless you're going to all of them.
3: But
0: nobody
3: knows which one. But sometimes, in those groups, sometimes they'll kick out someone who has a mental health issue who's being disruptive. And I just said, no, man, that's what needs to be here. Or, like, that's when you need people is when, I mean, I don't, of course... There must be, I guess, some boundary to that, but I think that's what I would hope is that, that it'd be welcoming to everybody, but then maybe have metal detectors, just like here, here at the Fine Line. Well, everybody in, but let's pat you down.
0: Um, uh, what just happened in your life? This is question number five from the Maria Bamford questionnaire, and I think a really good question.
3: Just happened. Well, I just moved.
0: I'm so sorry to hear about your house, by
3: the way. Yeah, yeah. Oh, no. It's, you know, the earth has a little message for us. Mm-hmm. Please leave. please leave. Would you please get out of my earth? Yeah. So apartment living, and which is actually very nice. Moved into a complex where it's a lot of Latina grandmas, and they appreciate my asteroid cookies.
0: What is the last thing that you bought used? This is off of the Maria Bamford questionnaire. As a questioner myself, semi-professionally, I need to be clarified. These are Maria's own questions.
3: Yes,
0: I don't want to. I'm not trying to take credit for them. They're good questions.
3: Oh. Where did I get? Oh, I was going to use books. So, like, The Internet for Dummies. Like, I get them late in the game. I go, well, what if this is something would be helpful at this point?
0: When I was a cub reporter for NPR, I lived in L.A., and I got a call. They said, do you want to the person who covers Congress is about to go out on maternity leave. Do you want to go cover Congress? And I said, absolutely. And they said, do you know much about it? I go, absolutely. As I was driving to the Barnes & Noble in Pasadena to buy Congress for Dummies.
5: Hey.
0: 100%.
3: It is so... Any for Dummies, if you've ever read... Now, one of my favorite books of all time is Personal Finance for Dummies. I'm a bit of a nerd. I don't know what I'm doing. I'm just blathering about... I know nothing about personal finance. But... this man, Eric Tyson, who wrote it, is such a dear, kind person. When he's talking about stuff that's quite frightening. Money's very, very emotional to people. That's why all people who work in banking have a flat affect.
6: You earned about the same amount this year.
7: Oh, you dare say what actually happened?
0: Question number 11.
3: Yes.
0: From the Maria Bamford questionnaire.
3: Kind person, when he's talking about stuff that's quite frightening. Money's very, very emotional to people. That's why all people who work in banking have a flat affect.
6: You earned about the same amount this year.
7: Oh, you dare say what actually happened?

0: farts. Yes. Like, it is like, you know, leather-bound farts that of a man or a woman who's had a couple of gin and tonics.
1: But by the way, well gin. Because it's extra if you want anything good.
0: Oh, yeah.
1: That's the thing, like, what if you had less going on than in the airport, but I could offer you very, very bad wine?
0: Well, and they won't let you lay down in the club. I, like a hobo, tried to lay down in the club because I was like, I'm tie-tie. I want to lay down. They said, no, no, no, little girl. No, no, no, you go out with the hordes. And you lay down where you wish. That's why I like to lay down by the gate. You got to set up camp.
1: What's something you regret doing within the past week besides agreeing to be on LiveWire?
0: Well, I have a dear friend who sometimes I expect to act differently. Mm-hmm. And when I say that, I say sometimes this friend cannot be affirming. You know when you have something that you're excited about? Mm-hmm. And you say, oh, guess what? I'm going to perhaps, maybe something, I'm going to be on a radio show. And then your friend maybe says, oh, well, I mean, what is it on? Have I even heard of it?
1: That one hurts. Oh,
0: no, no. I know. Well, I was just asking because I just want to be supportive and find out where it is. You put yourself out there, yeah. and you show your little pink belly. Mm-hmm. And you want a tummy rub. You want a little tummy rub. And then what happens is the person goes, oh, that's weird. I mean, if you can't handle just me being critical, how could you even handle being in show business? I don't even know who this woman is.
1: Right.
0: But she's in my head 24/7.
1: How many colors has your hair been? Question 16 on the Maria Bamford questionnaire.
0: 1, 2, 3, 4. I think 4, and then I've also had it shaved. Wow. I had it shaved. When I was in Minneapolis, I was shaved. I had a shaved head, and I would busk on the street for change while playing a musical instrument, the violin, poorly.
1: You busked here in Minneapolis.
0: Yes, yes. Not during the winter, but I was not, did not have an amp. It was poorly thought out, and I was shy, so I'd often do it in a parking structure.
1: Well, we're very glad that you've overcome your shyness and become the Maria Bamford that we all know and love. Maria Bamford, thank you so much for being on LiveWire. That was the inimitable Maria Bamford, recorded live at the Fine Line in Minneapolis, Minnesota. You can check out what she is up to at mariabamford.com. 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We've got to take a very quick break, but stay where you are. When we return, we will talk to Seattle indie rocker Pete Droege. 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
2: And you're tuned in to OPB. 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Coming up in about 15 minutes, it's This American Life. And we're going to talk about secrets of death, from cryptic messages on a cell phone and a teeter-totter at a construction site, clues that people have found that led them to try to make sense of a death. I guess turned him into an investigator. We're going to talk about it in about 15 minutes. Stick around. 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

0: LiveWire from PRX. I'm your host, Luke Burbank, here with Elena Passarello. Okay, before we get to our musical performance from Pete Droege this week, a little preview of what we are doing on the program next week. We're going to be chatting with chef and activist Sean Sherman. He's known as the Sous Chef. He heads up this extraordinary restaurant in Minneapolis. It's called Awamni, and the menu is entirely designed around decolonized ingredients. He'll explain exactly what that means and also talk about his new cookbook. It's called Turtle Island, Foods and Traditions of the Indigenous Peoples of North America. Then we're going to get some hilarious stand-up from our hilarious friend Jackie Cation. She will talk about the anger that she's been dealing with lately, like a lot of us have around, the events of the world. And also she'll talk about fly fishing, like one does. Then we're going to hear some music from singer-songwriter Laura Veers off of her new album. It'll be live from a sun-dappled vineyard in Oregon's wine country. Oh, who doesn't want to be at a sun-dappled vineyard in Oregon's wine country? It's going to be a lovely show, so make sure you tune in. In this week's episode of the show, our musical guest burst onto the alternative music scene in the 1990s, hailing from my hometown of Seattle, and he has spent the intervening 3 decades proving that that initial attention was not a fluke. He's been crafting albums that blend rootsy Americana with power pop hooks and literary wit. His latest album is Fade Away Blue. This is Pete Droege, live at the Alberta Rose Theater in Portland, Oregon. Pete, welcome to the show. I'm so happy to have you on. I've been a fan of yours for years and years.
1: Same to you.
0: Can we talk about this latest album, Fade Away Blue? The songs are very personal, at least some of them, about people in your lives and people in your lives who've passed away. What was the story?
1: Well, the cornerstone songs of the album deal with different aspects of my experience as an adoptee. Mm-hmm. And those both speak to an experience that I had where around the time I turned 40, did a lot of soul searching and looking within, and eventually kind of came upon my adoption. I thought, maybe that's a thing. Is that a thing? And I found out it is a thing.
0: Yeah.
1: Being an adoptee, and there's a woman named Nancy Verrier who wrote a book that really, I think, changed the way a lot of people thought about adoption. It was called The Primal Wound. Mm-hmm. And her theory is that separation from the birth mother is experienced as trauma, and then that trauma sort of informs your development as a young child.
0: But also when you're adopted, because I never met my biological father, but I have a great father who raised me, and there is this feeling that if you're too hung up on this person or persons that are missing from your life, it's like insulting or non-appreciative to the people who raised you.
1: For me, I had no desire to search until I hit midlife. Yeah. I kind of felt like, I'll sing a song about my parents, Jan and Arnie Droege, here in a minute, and you'll see that that's a song of total love and appreciation. So I just felt so lucky, and I had a wonderful situation with my folks. So I really wasn't interested. But then when I got to kind of midlife and I started to ask these questions, like, what's up with this thing, this anxiety and this depression and all that substance abuse I dealt with when I was younger? So as I started to kind of unravel that stuff, that's when I kind of started to look into it. And then I decided that I wanted to search for my birth mother. That kind of became what I was fixated on. And when I searched, I was born here in Eugene, and they have open adoption records in Oregon. So I was able to get the pre-adoption birth record. And when we Googled the name on the form, she had passed away just months before. We found her obituary.
0: Wow.
1: And so I'm not going to sing those songs. There's a couple songs on the record. I wanted to keep it uplifting tonight. And then the rest of the songs are kind of have an autobiographical thread that kind of run through them. We sort of drop into different periods of my life.
0: You're also going to be re-releasing this album you put out in the 90s, Necktie Second, which is a much-loved album. And I'm kind of wondering, I'm thinking about that album when it came out, and I was like a music-obsessed kid in Seattle listening to KCMU and like absorbing everything musical about the town, including your stuff. And I always sort of perceived you to be somebody who was kind of part of the scene, but also a little bit outside the scene. Like, you kind of had your own look and vibe and like what you were doing. I mean, you're well respected by the people that were, weren't you like, you make pizza with one of the guys from Pearl Jam or something?
1: Yeah. Mike McCready and I worked at Picora's pizza restaurants together.
0: Right.
1: Yeah.
0: Did you ever feel the urge or the temptation, I guess, to kind of become more like some of that Seattle scene, because like everybody was just getting these crazy record contracts if they had chords.
1: I was never tempted. I was pretty hell bent. I wore the flannel. I fit that mold. I like to think I was the first. I can go back to pictures of me in the fourth grade. I was sporting the flannel.
2: So yes.
1: I think I was the pioneer of the flannel. I think they all got it from me.
0: I'll co-sign that.
1: But musically, no. I was pretty hell-bent. My first band that played a lot of gigs around Seattle was called Ramadillo. And we were like alt country before the term existed. So I was really into that. And yeah, once I was ready to make a record, actually, speaking of Mike McCready, he kind of gave me my break in show business. So after Pearl Jam exploded, he financed a demo for me. And then that demo found its way into the hands of their producer for their second album, a guy named Brendan O'Brien, who's like a superstar producer. You know, I had a vision for what I wanted, and it was more in the singer-songwriter, you know, kind of classic. I guess, you know, now they call it Americana, but we didn't have those words back then. But yeah, so to answer your question, never tempted to, like, you know, get a big muff pedal and enter the
0: good.
1: The G word.
0: Yeah, there were enough people doing that. I'm glad that we got the Pete Droege that we got. Yeah. Okay, so can we hear a song?
1: Yeah, this is the lead track on the album. So I spoke about, you know, the cornerstone songs deal with the adoption, and we wanted to lead the album with a song that speaks to my love and appreciation for Jan and Arnie Droege. This is called You Called Me Kid.

0: Thank you.
1: That was Pete Droege, recorded live at the Alberta Rose Theater. You can check out his album, Fade Away Blue, wherever you get your music. You can also keep up with Pete on Substack. It's petedroege.substack.com. All right, that's going to do it for this week's episode of Livewire. A huge thanks to our guests, Alexis Okeowo, Maria Bamford, and Pete Droege.
2: Laura Haddon is our executive producer, and Melanie Sevchenko is our producer and editor. 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
1: Our house sound is by D. Neil Blake, Stefan Sulak, and our house band is Danny Ailey, Ethan Fox Tucker, Ayal Alves, Sam Pinkerton, and A. Walker Spring, who also composes our music. This show was mixed by Eben Hoffer and Trey Hester.
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0: And thanks for being tuned in to OPB and for supporting Public Community Radio. Stay tuned in just a moment. It's been a minute. We're going to talk about the influencer economy. Is it still a thing? Well, we're going to find out. And on Wildcard, musician Sarah Bareilles will be joining us. Stick around. This is KOPB-FM Portland, KOEB-FM Bend, KRBM-FM Pendleton, KOBK-FM Baker City, KTVR-FM LeGrand, KOGL-FM Glen Eden Beach, KOAP-FM Lakeview, KTMK-FM Tillamook, KOTD-FM The Dalles, KOBN-FM Burns, KOPB-AM Eugene, KOAC-AM Corvallis, KOAC-FM Astoria, KHRV-FM Hood River, KETP-FM Enterprise, KOJD-FM John Day, and streaming everywhere and anywhere you may be at opb.org. It's 2 o'clock.
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1: I'm Brittany Luce, and this week on It's Been a Minute, a university for live streamers took to Arkansas this year to teach students how to build content creation careers. But what does the booming streamer economy tell us about what we want to watch?
4: And I'm Rachel Martin. Later on Wildcard, singer-songwriter Sarah Bareilles on why we all need to get better at crying.
5: Oh my God, may we all just learn to be a little more comfortable with emotions. 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
4: After these headlines.

0: Live from NPR News in Washington, I'm Linda Kenyon. Iraq's government says it is investigating after Iran-backed militias are accused of attacking a key Saudi oil pipeline. The drone strikes shut down Saudi Arabia's east-west pipeline, an alternative to the Strait of Hormuz. April Longley, a senior fellow at the Washington Institute and an expert on Yemen, says this attack has far-reaching implications.
1: The Iranians and the Houthis want to create a new reality in the region, a new status quo where they control these critical choke points, where they push the U.S. out of the region. So the regional order is in flux, and they have a vision for where it wants to go. Now, in terms of the next few weeks, I think they feel like they have the wind at their back, and so they're probably going to try to consolidate the gains they've made on the coast and maybe push into more territory in Yemen.
0: President Trump said Iran was probably responsible for the pipeline attack. The leaders of Anthropic and OpenAI are both urging caution. Anthropic CEO Dario Amodei says the industry should slow down. NPR's Shannon Bond reports.
2: In a new essay, Amodei says AI companies should deliberately slow the pace at which they improve their models' capabilities because the technology is advancing so quickly. He says he's worried about a recent incident where rival OpenAI's agents went rogue and hacked another company. Amodei says labs need to embed third-party evaluators to report incidents and track safety practices, and that Anthropic will do so. He's also calling for international cooperation around AI development. Public warnings about AI safety are mounting after the recent resignation of an Anthropic researcher who warned the AI industry is not acting responsibly. Shannon Bond, NPR News.
0: Anthropic is a financial supporter of NPR. For decades, the automotive supply chain in the U.S. and Canada has been tightly woven together. But as NPR's Willa Rubin reports, the renewed trade war is putting pressure on the companies that make auto parts.
3: All kinds of parts are made by businesses that take other parts, machine them into something new, and sell them to big car makers who turn them into a car. And for decades, because many of North America's car supply chains have been built as one ecosystem, parts have moved across the border fairly easily. But new tariffs make that more expensive. Here is Jim Gerald, the CEO of the Canadian manufacturing company Linamar.
4: Putting tariffs into the process is like putting like a bunch of toll booths every few miles on the same highway, right?
3: President Trump wrote on Truth Social that if the U.S. and Canada don't reach a trade deal by January 1st, tariffs on cars and auto parts coming from Canada will rise to 50%. Willa Rubin, NPR News.
0: The president has posted the U.S. has been ripped off by Canada. You're listening to NPR. A new study from the Brookings Institution looked at the effects of cell phone bans in schools after 1 year. NPR's Sequoia Carrillo reports.
5: The Brookings recent study on cell phone bans finds that usage of phones in schools by teens increased across the 2025-2026 school year, despite nearly all schools having some kind of ban in place. The increases were the smallest in schools with the strictest policies, like bell-to-bell bans versus policies that allowed use during lunch and passing periods. But even in schools with the strictest policies, most teens reported no impact on well-being indicators like happiness or stress. Cell phone bans have swept the country in popularity in recent years, uniting folks from across the political and geographic spectrum. Sequoia Carrillo, NPR News.
0: President Trump wants the Smithsonian Institution to install a massive statue of George Washington outside the National Museum of American History. The president suggested replacing the current Infinity sculpture in front of the museum with the 30-foot statue of Washington. In a late-night social media post, the president also asked for a special exhibit honoring Washington to run through February 22, 2032. That date would mark the 300th anniversary of Washington's birthday. It's unclear if the president has the power to enforce any of these changes, as the Smithsonian operates outside of the executive branch. But the president has already taken steps to try to exert his influence over many of the exhibits at the Smithsonian's collections. I'm Linda Kenyon, NPR News in Washington.
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7: Hello, hello. I'm Brittany Luce, and you're listening to It's Been a Minute from NPR, a show about what's going on in culture and why it doesn't happen by accident. It's hard to refine your taste when everything in your algorithm is vying for your attention. Is that influencer you follow giving you the right advice? What should we actually be paying attention to in our social media feeds? Culture critic and host of the new podcast, Feedback, Ira Madison III, takes our hand and shows us the way. Ira, welcome to It's Been a Minute.
8: Thank you for having me back. It's been a minute.
7: It has been a minute. It is a pleasure to have you back. It's a pleasure to have you back. I want to talk to you about something. This is the thing. Ira is a man about town. He is a man of taste. He is a man who knows what's going on. You're plugged in. I know you have an opinion on this. The tide has turned on influencers. We'll get into some examples of this in a moment. But first, I want to know, when did you first start to notice that things in the influencer economy were shifting?
8: I feel like you always notice when something is shifting, when people pivot, you know, to when they switch up either what their brand has been or they start looking for other sources of income.
7: Like when Charli D'Amelio went to Broadway.
8: Yes. You know, but I feel like that was trying to legitimize herself. You
7: yes.
8: know, there's a lot yes. of reality people, going to Broadway or, you know, the Chicago pipeline.
7: Listen, I saw Anne Juliet with Candy Burris.
8: Did you? Did fat. You like it? I mean, I saw Ariana Madix in Chicago. I saw her final
7: so
8: night
7: jealous.
8: And she was fantastic.
7: You've made a really good point. Like there's some sort of like pivot. It's like maybe if your content before was all about, I don't know, cheese pulls, like maybe you've switched to current events.
8: A lot of people are doing current events. Maybe a lot of people should not be. You know, you've noticed that that was a big pivot, too, for not just influencers, but podcasters as well. It was, let's all talk about current events and the news. And it's, is that your brand?
7: Is that your brand?
8: They That's all want to be question. Jennifer Welch. You know, they want that I've had it moment, you know, where she came out against Trump and had the big yeah. rants. And
7: I also have noticed, though, like in addition to sort of like the pivoting that we're seeing, I think if we zoom out, there's almost like people are not feeling influencers the way that they used to. I feel like yeah. for the past decade or so, they've kind of been in some ways a prevailing form of entertainment. Mm-hmm. And now I feel like audiences are starting to kind of turn on influencers to a certain degree. I mean, there's a few high profile moments that mm-hmm. I can think of right now. But I get the
8: we're
7: sense
8: broke.
7: That people are sort of getting a little fed up.
8: Well, we're broke, you know? What are you influencing me to buy if I don't have the money to buy anything?
7: That's a good question.
8: You know, it is.
7: That's a good question.
8: It's interesting to be an influencer, to be, you know, influencing people to buy a product or live this certain mm-hmm. lifestyle. And it's, well, if we can't afford that, then your job is sort of moot.
7: Everybody on the show is tired of me hearing Vella Violent. Everybody who listens to this, I'm sorry. If you're watching, I'm sorry. I'm going to bring it up again. Okay. And something that I noticed, I've been watching Love Island off and on for like 10 years between mm-hmm. US and UK. And like people really be like they start like stan armies while the people are still in
8: the Ola dolls are that's another thing where it's unhinged and it's performing solidarity.
7: Well, that's what I'm saying.
8: Over identifying you
7: offer
8: feel
7: codes?
8: Close to them.
7: Yeah, but like, but that is, I don't know, I guess I'm wondering is like, what does that like feeling close to a moderately well-known stranger.
8: Yeah, they're giving you something. Yeah, I mean, I hadn't really ever thought about this. Just like you had stands like celebrating wins, like every time a Landry would get like a new brand deal, and it's
7: what? I mean, like, and
8: what are we doing here?
7: I think she's a beautiful girl.
8: She is,
7: I'm happy
8: and she should be
7: she's
8: working.
7: Successful. That's great.
8: I support her working. I support her getting these brand deals.
7: Yeah.
8: Why are you at home in your studio apartment celebrating someone getting a brand deal? Like, it's wild to me. And when Alandra and Nick broke up, you know, like they made the public announcement, I saw
7: yeah.
8: many people who need to hop on the Zoom with their therapist getting online saying, well, I don't believe this to be true because she speaks to us directly. She would have let us know.
7: I get growing affection for people that you watch on screen. That's why any of us follow any influencers or watch any sort of TV or listen to any sort of music. You grow affection for these people and their personalities.
8: That's why people listen to us.
7: Yeah, exactly. Exactly. I get it. It's very human. But there's like a whole other thing where it's like, again, like you're standing someone who you watched compete on a reality show for 6 weeks, maybe, right? Because they have to make it to the end.
8: Mm-hmm.
7: Maybe 6 weeks tops. And then you're celebrating that they have an opportunity to sell you something.
8: Right.
7: That you may not even be interested in buying.
8: Mm-hmm.
7: Like, I see, you know what I mean? Like, how many Poppy ads can a person
8: right.
7: take
8: it?
7: I don't know.
8: I can't believe it. I'm so happy she got a Poppy deal. I can't wait for her to sell me Poppy. Like,
7: yeah.
8: That's what you're saying.
7: You're listening to It's Been a Minute from NPR. I'm Brittany Luce, here with Ira Madison III, culture critic and host of the new podcast, Feedback. We're discussing why the influencer economy may have entered its flop era. I will say, like, even though obviously social media influencer stardom is like one end of a spectrum of like extreme love and let's say devotion to mm-hmm. social media influencing. And it is kind of showing the ways in which I think that sort of whole economy is starting to curdle to a certain degree. There is an opposite end of things. You know, as these stands are activating in the real world, influencers have been experiencing at least a tiny bit of pushback. Recently, a fancy woven basket store on Nantucket, the fancy summer vacation island yes. off the coast of Massachusetts, it put up a sign that reads, "No influencers," in all caps. Very beautiful sign. The store's owner told CNN that it was just a lighthearted way to set boundaries. Mm-hmm. But influencers, many of whom don't even have any reason to go to Nantucket, maybe don't even want to go to Nantucket, right? Mm-hmm. Maybe have never been. They took serious issue with this sign, saying that it is anti-successful woman. Another Canadian influencer recently said that hating...
8: Of course.
7: What's that?
8: Keeping a
7: girl boss down. It is kind of anti-girl boss, actually, when you get down to it. But... I don't know. I mean, another Canadian influencer recently said that hating influencers is just another way to say that you hate women, or another way to hate women. Some of her audience, I will say for what it's worth, didn't really like, they weren't really rocking with that interpretation. They kind of felt like, okay, girl.
8: Well, good. Good for them. I don't know. The Atlantic had a piece recently about like the extras are tired, and it was about how you, when you're in the wild and influencers or people filming dancing videos, et cetera, are just, they're in your damn way. And
7: I'm in the video.
8: Or you're in
7: I
8: the video. And we've sort of just been forced to accept that they can do that wherever.
7: Mm-hmm.
8: And you're forced to just like sit there and put up with it.
7: Mm-hmm. Or go to a fitness class.
8: I don't cross through Washington Square Park. Okay.
7: You're smart. Because they come at you with the little microphones and they start asking you.
8: Which is crazy because it's like when I get off the train, like I need to walk. It'd be easier to walk through it to get to my best friend's apartment. I go around it. I do not want one of those tiny microphones coming at me.
7: But I wonder, like, do you think that there's any merit to what some of these influencer women might be saying? Or do you think maybe perhaps they're thinking about themselves too much?
8: I think they're thinking about themselves too much. It's a female dominated space, but it's not about the women in the space. It's about the job.
7: In my opinion, because I mean, some of the argument around this is they're like, well, this is pushback against a class of people, which I'm like, influencers are not a class of people. Okay,
8: classless.
7: First of all, that's how I know y'all need to go back to work, because you have to. Either OSHA or HR will give you a training to tell you what the protected classes are, and none of them are influencers. So that's number one. But number two, like, I just feel like one wicker basket store is telling you not to film in there in a sort of a cheeky way. It's just not an attack on anyone's livelihood.
8: They weren't going to that store in the first place.
7: No.
8: Although,
7: they weren't going to that store.
8: I saw that Wicker Man trailer. for that movie. Maybe that's what they were looking for.
7: Maybe that's what well, now people are
8: going to Now they want to go in a wicker store.
7: Now they want to go to the store.
8: Yeah, now they're being kept out. That is anti-woman, actually. maybe I agree with them now.
7: I will be there, by the way, on opening night. I'll say this, like the reign of the influencer has shaped a lot of the past decade. Mm-hmm. Whether we want to admit that or not, this is something that has really left an imprint on our culture. Mm-hmm. And it's clear that some people have come to over-rely on influencers mm-hmm. as tastemakers, even though influencers are often paid by brands who want us to buy things, which is kind of the opposite of tastemaking. Mm-hmm. But Ira, you have actually really beautifully well-cultivated taste. You're always reading, going to the theater, watching movies. You know what music is currently playing at the club. Tell us, Ira, in a world that is overrun with influencers and SponCon, how can we better cultivate our own tastes?
8: Honestly, I have leaned into my ADHD. So in terms of reading, right? I follow my attention span, you know, like I pick up something I can read. I read more than one book at a time, you know, so I'm like, that's how I finish books quicker. You know, I can hop back and forth between it. Anytime I'm interested in something, I just sort of like grab it, like I'll buy it or rent it or et cetera. Just take it. And when you have it in a space around you, then eventually you'll maybe take a look at it or read it, et cetera. You know, I think you're cultivating your taste is really just what are you into and grabbing it. And always keep smarter people around you, you know? Like, ask your friends, what are you reading? Ask them, what are you listening to? Ask them, like, what are you seeing? You know, your favorite movies, like, et cetera.
7: I love that. Also, too, something I've been doing more and more is when I like something, telling people around me, something that I have started to like as I have aged, which I never would have imagined, but it makes total sense when you consider what it is cozy mysteries. I love being a cozy British mystery. They hit.
8: I love that.
7: They're good. I never was into them. And then something switched and I got super into them. And so I started watching Grantchester recently. And me and my husband, now we walk around the house going, Grantchester. And then, like, some of the reactions have been like, oh, well, if you like that, I should check it out. But then, the other 50% of the reactions have been, oh, I didn't know that you were into that. Mm-hmm. I'm going to recommend these other things, too.
8: Oh, I love that.
7: Turns out talking to your friends.
8: No, since I started posting more about what I'm reading, you know, now friends ask me for book recommendations. Or they tell me when they've read something and they're like, oh, I really like this. Or, like, they... If they saw that I've read something that they recently read, they want to talk about it with me, et cetera. You know, I think that I always hated a book club because...
7: Too much commitment?
8: It's just like life is going on and it's like I want to read at my own pace and not everybody has read the book all the time anyway. And but I'm a big proponent of talk to your friends when you see that they've read something that you like or whatever, you know? And I actually, I haven't done it yet, but... A couple friends were reading, like Famesick, like Lena Dunham's book, and I was just sort of like, "When you all are done with it, like let's all just like go out to dinner and we can talk about the book, like an impromptu book club."
7: I love that. Yeah. I love that. I mean, that's really what it's all about. I think that's kind of what people want when they are kind of tapping into social media.
8: They want
7: media
8: community, and they want. Yeah, to be with like-minded people. And the influencer racket is just sort of that person becomes the community for you. And you can't let an avatar become the community. You need actual community.
7: I love that. Oh, my gosh. That's the way to have taste. Community, friendship, real love.
8: Yeah. Love, trust, bonding, real friendship.
7: Yes. To quote real friendship.
8: Web.
7: Yes. Wait, did you just quote Ms. Kwan?
8: I did. The state of love trust, her. Bonding, real friendship.
7: Real friendship. Oh my gosh. Well, on that note, Ira, I mean, there's no better note to leave it on, actually, yeah, than quoting Miss Quad from Married to Medicine. Shout out to you, girl. But thank you so much, Ira. I really appreciate this. You always are such a light in these dark times.
8: Thank you.
7: I appreciate it. That was Ira Madison III, host of the Feedback with Ira Madison III podcast. Coming up, with the influencer era on its last legs, what content creators are doing next to keep their bills paid? I'm Brittany Luce, and you're listening to It's Been a Minute from NPR.
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7: I'm Brittany Luce, and you're listening to It's Been a Minute from NPR, a show where we talk about what's going on in culture and why it doesn't happen by accident. Today's story takes us to Conway, Arkansas, where 120 social media live streamers of all ages and backgrounds descended on Hendricks College, a private liberal arts institution that for 5 days earlier this summer had a new name, Streamer University. Veteran streamers became professors, and hopefuls from across the nation were the bright-eyed students there to learn how to make their content creator career aspirations come true. And, of course, to stream every living second of their experience to a steadily growing online audience. And just like with real college, there were standout students. There were hijinks. The, quote, students even stayed in dorms and routinely skipped class. You couldn't tell the mastermind behind it all, viral Twitch streamer Kai Sanat, that he hadn't struck content creation gold. According to data pulled by a Streamlabs partner, the second year event gained nearly 58 million watch hours, 12.5 million followers, and almost 40,000 self-paid subscribers. Wow. Now, it may look like fun and games, but behind the live stream scavenger hunts and content classes is a real turning point in how we consume social media and how brands intend to get our attention, whether we know it or not. To get into that shift and what it means for our experience online, I'm here with Rebecca Jennings, features writer for New York Magazine, and Alyssa Mercante, senior reporter at Digiday Magazine. Welcome to It's Been a Minute.
11: Thanks for having us.
12: Thank you.
7: Okay, Alyssa, you've described Stream University as more than a viral event. It feels like a blueprint for the future of entertainment. What makes you say that?
11: Well, I would say from like a branding perspective, it's been notoriously and historically difficult for brands to kind of break into streaming. You know, they stream for a very long time. It used to be rooted in gaming. It was kind of hard to find different ways to break in that felt natural. They can't do an ad read in the middle of a live stream because it just immediately sets off alarm bells for their viewers. So now that there's this sort of clipping economy and we have companies that hire people to clip streamers and post them all over other social media platforms, you get this new way for brands to just kind of show up in the background or be this sort of persistent shadow in this content. And then obviously what's really interesting from an entertainment perspective is these hours, 8, 9, 10 hour long streams can be broken up into much more palatable short form content and posted anywhere and everywhere. So you don't even need to be sitting down and watching this person for 8 hours. You'll inevitably see it on TikTok or X at some point while you're scrolling, which is fascinating.
7: Wow. We will get back to the clipping economy in a minute because I want to get more into that. But first, Rebecca, you write that we're living through a, quote, influencer recession. Why do you think audiences suddenly stopped responding to the aspirational lifestyle content that's basically dominated social media for the last decade?
12: Yeah, absolutely. So I think what's happening now is that there are just simply too many people wanting to work in the attention economy. And attention is like a supply and demand business. At some point, there is going to be too much supply. And so what we're seeing is a lot of these lifestyle influencers that, you know, 5, 10 years ago would have, you know, with enough consistency, if they post something that looks aspirational and cool enough, people will find their audience. But now that kind of everyone has to be everything to everyone, and everyone has to be reaching new For You pages all the time on every single platform, what worked 5 years ago is not working anymore. And individuals are competing against, like Alyssa said, these people that are paying Discord members, you know, thousands of dollars potentially to just spam social websites with clips of a certain podcast, a concert, a movie trailer, anything. And so one person who's just making like your average content that a lot of other people are making is never going to be able to sift through the noise and reach a potential fan. So it's just a lot harder to make a career now at this than it used to be.
7: It just sounds like a lot to contend with. Like, it just seems like there's just more content than ever. And so now it's like people have to figure out new ways to sort of be heard above the usual din of voices.
12: Yeah, exactly. And so you'll see people like gravitate towards more extreme stunts or rage baiting or anything they can do to make people like stop scrolling. The streaming economy is a huge part of that. There's now so many people that want to be the next Kai Cenat that they are resorting to like ever more insane things to get that attention that he was able to build because he was one of the first people back in the streaming boom in the early 2020s.
7: Okay, so I feel like this fits in really well with the idea of the clipping economy. Alyssa, you talk about the clipping economy as like a turning point for live streaming. It feels very connected to sort of like this escalation across the board of how much content people are supposed to be pumping out and how aggressively they're trying to reach people. Can you explain to me what exactly the clipping economy is? Like why has it changed the relationship between creators and the audiences that consume their content?
11: I mean, obviously a huge issue is the length of a live stream is just, it's very difficult for someone to tune into that for the entirety of it.
7: I mean, that's fair.
11: And so there are people who kind of figured out that this was a growth issue, that this was an engagement issue for people who live stream. There's a young guy named Anthony Fujiwara. He launched Clipping, the company called Clipping in 2025. And he's largely the reason why we know who Clavicular is, the controversial streamer who hits himself in the face with a hammer to make himself look more handsome.
7: Right.
11: You know, his company earned like $7.7 million in sales as of like October of last year.
7: What?
11: Yes. This is a massive, massive economy that also in many ways, even though they're making that much money, the cost of individually hiring one of their clippers to make content for you and push it out is often lower than a traditional marketing push.
7: You know, we've talked on the show many times over the past 4 years about how we have been hurtling toward a media environment where everyone, from journalism institutions to small independent creators, are competing for clicks and views. And oftentimes the winners are the loudest people with the most outrageous things to say or do. It kind of feels very safe to say that we're like no longer just hurtling towards that environment. We are fully there. Where do you both see us going from here?
12: I think it's one of those things like the regular economy, it's very like K-shaped, like the haves will continue to have even more of the tiny sliver of the top and the have-nots will continue to have even less of that. I think the same thing is happening in the creator economy, like everywhere. Like people that have already amassed a huge audience are able to leverage that for brands, but the sort of middle class of creators and the like new coming class of creators have a lot harder of a time doing that. And so if you're a media company, for example, and you're not giving people, you know, something that they really cannot get anywhere else, or if you're just like, yeah, doing the same thing as anyone else, you have no chance because the ad market's dead.
11: Yeah. And middle, like most creators are not making a living off of content creation. Like Rebecca's saying, like it really will continue to be like the bottom funnel kind of creators, which are the creators that get involved in like programs for retail companies where they're just kind of like making a ton of content that is either used or not used by the company. And they usually get like rewards or they get a little bit of kickback on affiliate spend, which is like Target, Starbucks, like the Gap, they all do stuff like that. And that's something that you can make a little bit of side money with, obviously. And I think that's going to continue happening because brands recognize that the reach and the engagement that they get from creators is obviously stronger and stronger than traditional ad buys would. And that gap is, I think, widening. That's all stuff that, like, I don't know if trickle-down creator economics works or if we're just going to keep seeing millionaire creators who have figured it out that have become, like, celebrities. It's a really interesting and bizarre time, I think, because companies are spending more and more on this. The creator economy is growing. The ad spend going into that is going to continue to grow. But it's really a matter of, like, yeah, is the pie going to get bigger for creators or is it just going to get bigger for the ones that are already making a ton of money?
7: That is an interesting question. And I guess we'll have to...

0: for New York Magazine, and Alyssa Mercante, senior reporter at Newsday. I'm Brittany Luce, and you've been listening to It's Been a Minute from NPR. Next up is Wildcard, the show where cards control the conversation. Here's host Rachel Martin.
1: Thank you, Brittany. My guest this week is singer-songwriter Sarah Bareilles.
2: You know, I'm at a time where, like, I've had to buy a random woman's eggs off of the internet who wants to open a burlesque parlor, but I really liked her, like, chutzpah.
1: I have admired Sarah Bareilles for so many reasons for a very long time. Obviously, she is a phenomenal singer, as proven by her massive pop hits and her critically acclaimed performances on Broadway, especially Waitress. But I gotta say, after listening to Sarah's new album, I admire her more than anything for how she feels her way through her life. Her new album is so beautiful. It is called Good Grief. And I am so, so happy to welcome Sarah Bareilles to Wildcard. Hi.
2: I'm so happy to be here.
1: I really have been looking forward to this. So round one is memories. Here we go.
2: Good luck.
1: I mean, you don't have any?
2: Like, I mean, I couldn't remember the word for, like, I don't even remember what the word was. The other day, it's like the thing. Anyway.
1: I know. I forget why I walk into rooms.
2: Yes.
1: But we're just going to go with it.
2: Okay. Okay.
1: Here we go. First three cards. Sarah, one, two, or three?
2: One.
1: What's an ordinary place that feels extraordinary to you because of what happened there?
2: Le Pain Quotidien.
1: It has ordinary in the name. Mm-hmm. Quotidien, just like, I don't know, daily bread, whatever.
2: I can't go there without thinking of my friend Gavin, who passed away. Because this it was
1: Gavin
2: when
1: Creel.
2: Gavin Creel. So he was at Memorial Sloan Kettering, and that was when I got off the train. I would stop at Le Pain, and I would get some kind of food for the hospital room. Now, it doesn't matter which one I'm going into, I always think of Gavin.
1: For those who don't know, Gavin Creel was a big name on Broadway, much beloved.
2: Very beloved.
1: A dear friend of yours.
2: Yes.
1: Do you remember when you first met?
2: Oh, yeah. Also, he's devastatingly handsome. So yeah. I was like, am I in love with a gay man? And I really did for a while. I was like, I'm having actual romantic feelings and I know he's gay. But what do you do when I like fell in love with him? And I think the more I talk about
1: you're
2: that.
1: You're not the first straight woman to have
2: 100%. And so many
1: and probably
2: people.
1: Probably not with him too.
2: Totally. With him especially. I've talked to so many women who are like, oh, for sure. In love with him, for sure.
1: So may I nudge on this for a little bit? How long was he sick before?
2: Oh, God, it was like 3 months.
1: Oh, it was very fast.
2: It was really fast. Yeah, got the diagnosis in July. And then, yeah, he was gone in just a few months. It was just, extraordinary. And then felt just an incredible privilege to be invited into kind of an inner circle that was, he was so generous with his passing and like allowing a small number of people to kind of walk with him through that. But oh my God, I'm not the first person to say this, but I learned so much about life from death.
1: Oh,
2: it's
1: yeah.
2: just like, oh, and an incredible teacher. Grief is an incredible teacher.
1: Yeah.
2: Yeah.
1: One, two, or three.
2: Three again.
1: Three. When's a time you realized you were on the right path?
2: Like, I wrote this book of essays called Sounds Like Me. Mm-hmm. And I started doing this, again, I'm not the first person to think of this, but I started doing this practice where I was writing letters to myself at different ages.
1: Yeah.
2: And it was so profound. It was so profound to really sit with the sense of myself at age 12 and at age 22 and the things that change and the things that stay the same in that kind of like wrestling with, am I enough? That it just like takes different forms over our life, I think. But I really felt like there's medicine in this. There's medicine in this for me. There's medicine in this for other people. And that was a moment. I was sitting in the lobby of the Marlton Hotel when I had my laptop there in the Village, and I was like just crying, like so self-important, like just like crying, all my wisdom. But that's what, you know, that is actually something that happens to me Like I will like spontaneously start weeping if I kind of hit something that feels especially true or especially resonant. And so it's become a little mile marker for me where I'm like, oh, I'm on the right path when I'm like crying.
3: When you feel the tears coming, you're like, this is, but that's not, they're not sad tears.
2: It's just like
3: an ecstatic release of some kind.
2: It's just like intimacy with the truth.
3: Yeah.
2: Yeah.
3: Yeah. I am a bit of a crier. It has perhaps been noted by listeners and watchers of this very program.
2: It's one of the things I love about
3: Rachel's
2: you.
3: Why do Rachel's eyes always seem like they're tearing up? Because I'm crying.
2: Yeah.
3: Because I'm crying.
2: Yeah. I love
3: I'm
2: that.
3: I'm a big feelings forward person. Yeah. But I feel very insecure about it to this day.
2: Oh.
3: I do.
2: Yeah.
3: Do you apologize when you start to cry?
2: Not anymore.
3: Mm.
2: I spent so much time, especially in early meetings, for example. Like I remember meetings around, you know, boardroom tables in the label for the first time. And literally just the sense of being in an overwhelming situation would make my eyes start. I would just have my lips quivering and I'm like feeling overwhelmed. I need to cry. And I would fight it so hard. But I think at that time, I also just lacked the language for even naming like, oh, I'm really never been been anywhere that feels like this. I feel so overwhelmed.
3: Yeah.
2: I don't apologize anymore. I really think crying, my God, it means you are feeling into your own humanity.
3: Yeah, I mean, I agree. It's just reflexive.
2: Totally.
3: It's just like, oh, I hope I'm not making you uncomfortable. I'm so sorry. I'm so sorry if my emoting is making you uncomfortable.
2: Oh, my God. May we all just learn to be a little more comfortable with emotions. Can you imagine what the world would look like
3: if people were allowed? Completely.
2: When I think about talking to my best friends or my sisters, like, if they start to cry, it's not even, it's subconscious. Like, I'm immediately crying, too, because I'm like, oh, I'm with you. And you're, so go ahead and cry.
3: Okay,
2: I will
3: thanks.
2: Cry with you at any point.
3: Thanks. Coming up, how Sarah Bareilles stayed true to herself after her first massive pop hit.
2: And I literally said a prayer. And I was like, please, God, help me remember myself. Like, help me remember the reason I started doing this.
3: I'm Rachel Martin, and you're listening to Wildcard from NPR.
4: 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Love, Sarah Bareilles. And more of this conversation is coming up in just a moment. 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
3: I'm Rachel Martin, and you're listening to Wildcard from NPR, the show where cards control the conversation. And today, musician Sarah Bareilles is playing the game, and it's time for her to draw the next card.
7: New round. Three new cards. Insights. One, two, or three?
2: Okay.
3: Two.
7: Two. What's something you've outgrown?
2: Low-rise jeans.
7: Thank you.
2: I don't have any time for that garbage. Mm-mm. Need I say
3: enough
2: more?
3: Said. No, you do not. You do not.
2: Not interested.
7: 0% interested in this. Yeah.
3: Okay. Next. One, two, or three?
2: One.
7: One. Mm. How much do you rely on the validation of others?
2: Oh, God. Okay. I think I rely a lot on the validation of others, but my definition of others has, I think, shifted and become more concentrated on making sure that I trust the others. So meaning that, like, it feels nice to be, you know, to get a lot of accolades for your work or what you do or how you present in the world. Yeah. But I don't, that's not like the engine. I think I have learned that, like, you can't really chase that because it moves anyway. So I do go to my, like, trusted sort of army of friends and loved ones, which is a very small group, actually. Mm-hmm. And I do want their validation. Yeah. I do desire that.
8: I mean, you got a huge amount of validation after your 2007 huge hit, Love Song, right? I mean, what did that do for you? How did that sit with you? Because it was so much attention so fast. You're like, I want to be famous.
2: I loved it. I mean, first of all, I loved it. But what I will say is that that song felt like it was one of those moments where I got like a hit from somewhere else about how to get aligned. So I had been writing all this material that I thought would please the label. Mm-hmm. I was like listening to the radio and then kind of trying to
8: sit with you because it was so much attention so fast. You're like, I'm going to be famous.
2: I loved it. I mean, first of all, I loved it. But what I will say is that that song felt like it was one of those moments where I got like a hit from somewhere else

0: studio. And I'm like, I have all these songs. I'm like ready to go. I knew what they were waiting for. Yeah,
1: yeah. Something different.
0: Something different. Yeah. Something not like what you already have. So I was listening to the radio a lot, and then I kind of caught myself. And this was this fear of like selling out, that there was going to be some part of me that like got lost in the machine of the industry. Mm-hmm. I caught myself and I literally said a prayer. And I was like, please, God, help me remember myself. Like, help me remember the reason I started doing this, my love of music, my love of songwriting, my love of storytelling. Like, help me remember where I started. And that song, like, kind of arrived. And so when I got all that validation mm-hmm. for the song, to me, It was like a surrogate for getting validation for that little motivator. Huh. That sense of like, you go to the deepest, truest place in yourself and you write for that.
2: And you stay there.
0: And you
2: that
0: stay
2: is where
0: there.
2: You live. Yeah.
0: And whatever comes mm-hmm. because of it or not because of it, that place is sort of like unimpeachable.
2: Yeah. And it has served you well.
0: It has served me really well. Yeah. It really has. Which doesn't mean, you know, I've definitely made things that I'm more or less proud of over the years, but like that feeling of what I'm after has really not changed. That it's like, I am really interested in telling the truth, in telling the truth about myself, in telling the truth about the world. I really, really want to. And I want to be someone who can be trusted to do so.
1: Okay. Last one in this row. One, two, or three.
0: One.
1: Are you good at releasing control?
0: No.
1: Think about it again.
0: Can I think about, I am getting better. I'm getting better at it. It is hard.
2: In what way? I mean, I can make an assumption that it's in the songwriting, crafting process, but does that extend to other parts of your life, the control?
0: That's thing? Where I'm not really that good at releasing control because I'm not that interested in what other people have to say. I'm just like, I don't want your input on this. I know what I want it to be. Mm-hmm. But it's in other places. Like getting married was an interesting, it was an interesting experience to watch this play out.
1: Okay.
0: Where it's like, I'm 46. We got married last year in October. We've been together for like 10 years. And at a certain point, I mean, I used to, when I was young, very young, I was like, oh, I'm going to be married when I'm 26 and I'm going to have kids by 28. And I just had and then you get older and like your life changes shape and your sense of yourself changes shape. And you start to ask yourself, like, I don't know if I really, is this what I want? Do I actually really care about being married? Mm. I'm not sure.
2: Yeah.
0: So the questions come up. And then, you know, when I began my relationship with my current husband, Joe,
2: You only have one.
0: Sorry. Okay. But when we began, you know, seeing each other, and then I started to feel this, I was like, oh, I think it would be nice. I think it would be nice to be married. I think it would be nice to have children. I think it would, like, all of these things started to feel very true and very organic. But the wedding is a trip.
2: Oh, no, it's the worst.
0: It's a trip. But it was like, what can you let go of?
2: Yeah.
0: It's not so dissimilar to this thing about the songwriting where it's like, can you just stay with the thing that's the most true? And the thing that's the most true is that I really love this person.
2: Yeah.
0: And I want the whole day to just be a reflection of how much I love this person. Mm-hmm. People gave us great advice where it's like, really don't sweat the small stuff. Mm-hmm. And so for a big part of it, I didn't sweat a lot of the small stuff.
2: You let it go.
0: And it was great.
2: Yeah.
0: Yeah.
1: We're at round three.
0: Oh, I could do this all day.
2: Me too.
0: Mostly because I'm talking about myself.
1: And another thing about me.
0: And another thing that I think the world should know about me.
1: If you're just tuning in, this is Wild Card from NPR, the show where cards control the conversation. I'm Rachel Martin, and my guest today is musician Sarah Bareilles. And it's time for Sarah to pick the next card.
2: Okay. Beliefs. One, two, or three?
0: Two.
2: Two.

0: markets right now?
1: About 15 markets this season.
0: And how much does a jar cost?
1: So we have an 8-ounce jar that is $9, and then okay. We have a 12-ounce that is $12.
0: I'm sure the margins are pretty good on that. And as Damon mentioned, once you go into wholesale, you're selling for a lot less than that, and you're making less than that. Where I completely agree that I think that you don't want to give up the farmers markets where you're really interacting with customers, hearing their feedback. But I do think that you want to start talking to smaller, as Damon mentioned, smaller proprietors, maybe start with some natural grocers, food stores, smaller independent shops in Chicago, where you can start to test the waters out, you know, and learn how quickly the inventory turns. Go and sample in those stores when you have a chance. Totally. And then if that works, then you would want to pitch a bigger regional grocer.
1: That's really interesting. We have had some people, you know, living down the street from me is kind of our local bodega, for lack of a better term. And I've gifted them some salsas and they love it. And they're excited to get the product in there. But I've been very hesitant just because, you know, you hear it so often, like you want to get into the big stores. But at the same time, you do hear those kind of horror stories of just the amount of work and, you know, the small margins of what happens. So I've been kind of conflicted, you know, which route to take on that.
2: The mom and pop stores are always much better. The big stores go to the mom and pop stores to look at what is moving. They're always going to be better than anybody else because you're talking directly to the owner, proprietor. You know, the kid who's putting out the product in Sprouts is busy on Instagram thinking about where they're going to go to college next. You know, they're not telling the story. You know, the mom and pop stores were the ones who made FUBU. People walked in there and they said, you want Nike, that's fine. But these four young men are busting their butt and it's quality goods and it's moving faster than Nike and I'm even buying a piece.
1: That's really interesting. And I appreciate the information. That's really helpful. And I already have my eye on a couple. So I'm really excited about getting to work on that.
0: Great. Christopher Navarro, the brand is called Sabor Mexico. Thank you so much for calling in. Good luck.
1: Thank you, guys. Have a great day.
0: Thank you. Thank you. All right, we're going to take a quick break, but we'll be right back with another caller. Stay with us. I'm Guy Raz, and you're listening to The Advice Line right here on How I Built This.
3: 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Ahead in about 10 minutes, it's Fresh Air Weekend. We're going to take a couple different trips, at least through our mind. Claire V. Watkins is going to take us to Mojave. It's a community fighting an energy company and exploring how much power they really have. And that's in her novel called Yellow Pine. And then director Paul Greengrass is going to take us through his new film, The Uprising, which takes us back to 1381. That's all in about 10 minutes here on OPB. 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
0: 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I'm Guy Raz. 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
0: Mm. 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Welcome to the show, Seema. So this is not a nonprofit business. 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
5: Correct. 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
1: 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Coming up after local and national news headlines, it is Weekend All Things Considered. So stick around for a news update of the day here on OPB. 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And you can take us anywhere, anytime, streaming live on the OPB app or at opb.org. We appreciate you taking us along today. Hope you're having a good Saturday. It's 5 o'clock.
2: That was quite a contrast from how he talked about other European leaders who Trump says failed to help the U.S. in its war with Iran.
3: President Trump is at his golf club in Ireland, and he's working in some diplomacy. For Saturday, September 12th, this is All Things Considered from NPR News. I'm Alyssa Nadworny. Coming up, the story of a woman who left her home in Canada to support ISIS in Syria. After cooperating with the U.S. and its allies, she's returned and faces new challenges.
4: If these women were to ever suspect me of cooperating with Kurds, Americans, whoever, they would try to kill me.
3: And today is Rosh Hashanah, celebrating the Jewish New Year. A Mexican chef gives us a recipe for challah.